In particular, the work that I did that's featured in the book Sick and Tired, which is the residential school bed and the actual windows from the school. You know, it's interesting because that work's for me started when I was probably in high school or before that. My mom worked at now the Olson College, which used to be the residential school. And I used to get dropped off from school there and then walk home because I currently live in the garden that was once the Olson Residential School garden. So it's about a mile or so walk down into the valley. But you pass the Anglican graveyard for which a lot of my family are buried. But actually, you know, in those days, right beside it was the dump, and they would just dump everything in there. And this one particular year, they were renovating the school and they were throwing everything in there. And little old me sort of walking by, looking at these things, thinking, oh, they can still be used. And not really as from an artistic perspective, but it was something else. And this is what, you know, you wonder about as an artist and your connection to the universe, is that I really felt compelled to take these objects home. So I would like to pick them up and, you know, little me at the time, these big pieces, like even a bed, a steel bed, I took them home and put them in my parents' garage, not really knowing what I was ever going to do with them. It wasn't until I was an adult that I, you know, and went through a formal educative process and thought about installation and really thought about these objects and how I purposefully, you know, collected them. And now they're speaking to me in the sense that I got to do something with them, given their history. And I often, part of my practice is looking at objects that, you know, I guess more sort of a metaphysical way that have, you know, are in these places and collect this energy and hold that energy. And so a way was for me to exercise that history and exercise that history through recontextualizing these objects, but also referencing their brutal histories, you know, and it really goes back to my father, who went to those schools, and about, you know, 65 or 6 years old, he'd look out the windows and they'd face west to where his parents lived just down in the valley. And he would really be lonely for them. So one day when he was in the shower, fully naked, he took off and ran home. So I think about those windows and, you know, how many children looked out those windows longing to be home. And so for me, you know, it really came from my father in a way that his story impacted me, and that's why I thought of the windows. And then the bed, you know, we don't know what happened on that bed. It is this signifier. And then for me as a Black person, the buffalo is something that is a big part of our history and lives, and with the disappearance of them, you know, which is really analogous to the same as, you know, what they tried to do to us. You know, and using the buffalo hide as a metaphor for the people

done, you know, in a sarcophagus kind of way, and putting it on the bed, you know, so that obviously triggers those sort of dark histories. And then the light above just, you know, shining through, and I didn't put a mattress on it to make it sort of look like it was being stretched. So again, looking at, you know, that history, you know, and in those places, which is, you know, being a real place of being sick and really being tired of the colonial project.

0: 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My name is Saro De Coelho. In the next hour, we'll bring you more stories from the CBC podcast series Cooper Island, a series about four students who survived horrific abuse at a remote Catholic-run residential school and the children who never made it home. 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
2: From CBC News, The World This Hour, I'm Neil Kumar. On Canada's National Day for Truth and Reconciliation, Manitoba's taking a step towards righting past wrongs. The province has announced the acquisition of land that is believed to be a residential school burial site. Cameron McIntosh tells us what it means for the community.
3: A Cree song of gratitude on the site of a residential school cemetery that for decades sat under a campground. Pointing to obituaries.
4: 1901, another death documented.
3: Premier Wab Kanew says the memory of the children and preservation of the cemetery are important to Canadian history.
4: People who deny the attempted cultural genocide try to say, show me the graves. Here are the graves.
3: Built in the 1960s, the campground sits atop land that belonged to the Brandon Residential School. Surviving records indicate that at least 78 students died at the Brandon Residential School, some of them buried on the grounds, including here at the campground site between 1896 and 1911. In the decades since, land was sold off, grave markers removed. Ground-penetrating radar has helped researchers determine potential grave sites in two other locations on the school grounds. They plan to do the same here. Cameron McIntosh, CBC News, Brandon.
2: Conservative leader Pierre Poilievre is once again calling on Albertans to vote against the idea of an eventual secession in their province's upcoming referendum. He spoke to a crowd in Edmonton on Tuesday evening. Rafi Bujikanyan has more.
5: Our resource businesses and workers are frustrated that our oil and gas is left in the ground.
6: Conservative leader Pierre Poilievre hitting a familiar theme as Alberta heads into uncharted territory. A referendum in less than a month to see voters in the province decide whether it should stay in Canada or eventually hold a vote on secession. Poilievre's thesis that the anger is directed at liberal laws on gun control or restrictions on fossil fuel development, not the country itself.
5: Separation will not solve those problems.
6: It's the third time Poilievre's made his pitch for Canadian unity in the last few months. The Prime Minister has not had a landmark speech of his own yet, but by Thursday, Mark Carney's government is supposed to weigh in on a decision that could be quite consequential itself, whether or not to approve a future pipeline project from Alberta to the West Coast as something in the national interest. Rafi Bujikanyan, CBC News, Ottawa.
2: Sources tell CBC News Conservative MP Scott Acheson is resigning at the end of the fall sitting. He has represented Ontario's Parry Sound Muskoka riding since the 2019 election. CTV News first confirmed the news of his departure. The resignation would add to a list of Conservative MPs exiting electoral politics in recent months. Former MPs Kathy Wagenthal and Larry Brock have both stepped down in the past month. In Morocco, the king has appointed the country's first female prime minister. On Tuesday, King Mohammed VI named Urban Planning Minister Fatima Zahra Mansouri as the next PM. That makes the 50-year-old attorney the first woman to hold the position in the Muslim kingdom. Mansouri was serving as the mayor of Marrakesh until her nomination. Ice dancer Tessa Virtue, who is a three-time Olympic champion, is set to make her dance debut in a new solo performance at a Toronto dance festival. Griffin Yeager reports.
7: The greatest ice dancers of their generation.
8: For more than a decade, ice dancers Tessa Virtue and Scott Moyer were one of the most recognizable pairs in Canadian sport. Now Virtue is stepping off the ice and onto the dance floor.
9: It feels very much like returning to something and also utterly terrifying.
8: The Olympic and world champion is making her professional dance debut next month at Toronto's Fall for Dance North Festival. It's a massive shift for Virtue. She's used to sharing the ice and the podium as part of the most decorated ice dance team in Olympic history.
9: So far, this entire experience has been

0: and a spot where the community wanted to put a sports park for outdoor soccer. To everyone's relief, they didn't find any graves. The park had just opened when we arrived, so we stopped. Because in a podcast all about children, it felt great to see a big group of happy-looking kids. There's a fresh sign that says Penelicut Strong. Another says Every Child Matters. Lots of orange, the color that's come to symbolize the survivors of residential school.
1: Hi.
2: Oh, you want to go?
3: Can I ask you a question? What do you think of your new field?
1: I think I like it.
3: Why?
1: Because I like how the ground is more softer than the gym.
3: I've noticed your t-shirt. How come you're wearing orange?
1: Because of the kids that died in elementary school.
3: Thank you for sharing. I like your shirt.
1: Thank you.
0: I leave it there for now. It's good that sometimes a soccer field can just be a soccer field. And it makes crystal clear how determined Penelicut is to care for its children, the living and the dead.
3: You put out plates this weekend for them. Yeah. You did a burning 2 years ago for them. You brought a healer here 20 years ago for them.
4: Yeah.
3: You know, how long does it go on?
4: Until they're at peace, so that healing's going to take a while. It's going to take a while.
3: Does the archaeologist help? Does the ground-penetrating radar help?
4: I think it does.
3: Why?
4: Because it gives us numbers. Numbers help.
5: Hi, I'm Saroja Coelho. 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We've been listening to the CBC podcast Cuber Island as we head into the National Day for Truth and Reconciliation, a day to pause, to elevate Indigenous voices, and reckon with the hard truths of Canadian history. Here's Duncan McHugh with an episode, It Didn't Feel Like Justice.
0: In 1970, 2 days before Christmas, an article ran in the Victoria Daily Times about how staff at Cuper Island were trying to make the residential school feel like home for the holidays. The newspaper ran a photo with the story. It shows a white woman wearing glasses. She's sort of tucked away, hovering over a table of Indigenous kids doing crafts. She's got an uneasy smile. The caption reads, "Child care worker Dolores Flans, age 21, watches cut out fun."
6: I'm glad I found you, Dolores.
7: When you first called and said, "I'm Duncan McHugh," I almost said, "Yeah, and I'm Santa Claus," and hung up. But I recognize your voice. You know, you've been on the radio once or twice.
8: I've been on a couple times. Dolores, thank you for doing this.
7: I feel it has to be done, and if I had a fever and was in the hospital, I'd probably do it.
0: Dolores doesn't tell many people she worked at a residential school. But as a Catholic and an aging white lady, she's tired of doubters who question the stories of survivors. She wants to do her part by setting the record straight about the wrongs she witnessed at Cuper Island. There's also someone else at Cuper quoted in that newspaper article. Brother Glenn Doughty, a man who'd later be convicted of sexually abusing multiple boys at the school. He calls his work there very rewarding. He says his job is to, quote, "put them to bed, feed them, spank them, and love them." Turns out he's still alive too. I'm Duncan McHugh, and this is Cuper Island. Episode 6, It Didn't Feel Like Justice. We found Dolores living in a small town on the remote tip of Vancouver Island. She only worked at the Cuper Island School for about a year in the early 70s, but what she witnessed has been gnawing at her entire life. She got the job there when she met a nun on the streets of Victoria.
7: Well, I was just placed with the little girls and told basically what I had to do was basic supervision of their behavior.
0: When Dolores arrived at her island, she went upstairs to see where the little girls slept.
7: It was so bare and desolate looking. Seeing 36 metal beds in a row, all with white bedspreads and white walls, it was, I don't know how to describe that feeling. You know, there was nothing to make them grin or smile. No color. I was shocked.
0: She never felt comfortable with how the nuns treated the children.
7: She would wash their mouths out for real with soap when they spoke their own language. It made me want to throw up, and it does now. How can you do that? For Christ's sake. And I mean, for Christ's sake. How can somebody do that? Oh, God. I remember her calling one of the girls a dirty little Indian.
0: I asked Dolores how the priests treated the staff and children.
7: Oh, God. You did exactly what they told you to do, and nothing added and nothing taken away. If you didn't, you'd be screamed at. The perpetrator that I knew was excellent with the kids. He did a lot of crafts and a lot of stuff with them, but he had this other side to him that was very violent.
0: The perpetrator that Dolores is referring to is Brother Glenn Dowdy. She saw that other side of him one day in mid-September 1971. It started when she heard some screaming coming from the boys' side.
7: Help, help, stop, that hurts. It just was really bitter screaming. And I looked out the window to see if the boys were fighting, and there was no kids outside at all. So I followed the screaming noise inside the building until I came right in front of a male staff member's door. And it was coming from in there.
0: It was Glenn Dowdy's room. Dolores stopped. She was scared. She paused to say a prayer.
7: And just at that moment, the door opened and the staff member and the child came out. And I have never seen such abject fear as what I saw in that child. And I have never seen such abject evil as what was in that man. He was staring at me like he was hellfire himself.
0: The boy also looked at Dolores.
7: And he was staring at me like, do something. I could see him leaning towards me. He was trying to get away, but Dowdy wouldn't let him go. And I didn't know what to do. Glenn was hanging on to him. He looked like he was in a rage.
0: Until this conversation with Dolores, everything I'd heard about Cooper Island was from the perspective of kids in a traumatic situation. But Dolores was an adult at the time, someone old enough to do something about it.
7: I went straight to the administrator's office.
0: The administrator was Father Larry Mackey.
7: And I started to tell him I had been up on the boys' side and I had heard this. He literally jumped out of his office chair and screamed at me, I can't even duplicate it. Pack up your things and get out. He may have already had known there was something going on, but didn't want to hear about it. I don't know. I quit after 4 more months there. I couldn't stand it.
0: She left for university and did her best to block this awful memory. As for Father Larry Mackey, he'd go from Cooper Island to run an addiction support center in Vancouver's troubled downtown East Side. A lot of Indigenous people lived there. The center focused on helping people who had traumatic childhoods, including suffering sexual abuse. A few decades would pass until Dolores heard the name Glenn Dowdy again.
7: I think it was in the 80s. In one of the Vancouver papers, newspapers.
0: It was the late 80s when former residential school students started breaking the silence about what happened to them as little kids. Phil Fontaine, then the leader of the Assembly of First Nations, the largest First Nation organization in Canada, was one of the first to speak publicly in a tell-all

0: interview on national TV.
1: The Journal with Barbara Frum.
2: I was asked how prevalent this was, and to illustrate my point, I had suggested that if we took an example of my grade 3 class, every single one of the 20 would have experienced what I experienced.
3: Are you saying every one of 20 was sexually abused?
2: They've experienced some aspect of sexual abuse.
0: It was a watershed moment. A flood of disclosures followed from residential schools across Canada. In British Columbia, police were overwhelmed. They'd set out to investigate one claim against one guy at one school and discover it was the tip of the iceberg. So in 1995, the RCMP launched a special task force to look into crimes at all BC residential schools.
4: Natives have mixed feelings about whether the investigation will be worthwhile if those who abused them in residential schools are not brought to justice.
0: Behind the scenes, investigators were struggling, according to an RCMP report that we uncovered. Not only were churches protecting records, the Mounties accused the government of Canada of interfering in the investigations, especially the one into Cooper Island. Here's what was going on. Police were urging victims to come forward, to disclose what happened to them, to name names. But the Department of Justice wanted to get their hands on those witness statements, looking for negative bits of information about the victims' lives. Anything to help the federal government defend itself in an ever-growing number of civil lawsuits. In other words, Cooper Island survivors were telling police their stories, thinking they'd be used to prosecute criminals. Yet Canada wanted to use the statements to limit compensation to these same survivors or avoid payouts altogether. To their credit, the Mounties saw it as a conflict of interest and spent 2 years fighting the justice lawyers. But then, during that process, they mistakenly handed over the confidential files. That threatened to derail the task force. How could victims trust police if police were sharing with the federal government?
5: And there is a tremendous amount of anger out there, and it's going to be there for a long time until we deal with these issues.
0: In the end, after 8 years, the task force collected over 500 separate allegations of sexual assault. That's just at residential schools in BC. They identified over 200 suspects alleged to have committed sexual offenses.
4: The RCMP admit many of the suspects in their investigation may never be charged or convicted.
0: A third of them were already dead. Only 14 men were charged.
6: They're going to be in their more senior years. Some are going to be deceased. Some may be infirm or in that category where Crown Counsel chooses not to, in the public's interest, to go ahead.
0: At Cooper, there were an alarmingly high number of sexual abuse complaints involving multiple suspects, but only one man was charged, Glenn Doughty. After his time in BC, Doughty had returned to his home province of Ontario. He became a counselor and chaplain at a university in Thunder Bay, and he was convicted there of sexual offenses. We found a blog about abuse cases amongst Catholic clergy in Canada, where a mother in Thunder Bay described how Doughty abused her son in a youth group. Here's my producer Jody reading parts of it, and his tactics sounded familiar.
7: I'm a mother of a boy who was groomed and controlled by Brother Glenn Doughty. This was during the time when Glenn was heading up a boys' youth group originating at the church. Glenn took the boys to the church's camp. There, he would ply these 11, 12, 13-year-old boys with beer and other alcohol. He also told them he was a trained psychologist who was specialized in hypnotherapy. The children were told that God wanted them to do these things for him as he was under stress, and he needed to be feeling well in order to do his job for God.
0: By the 1990s, Doughty had already served a few months in prison for sexually abusing boys at a residential school near Williams Lake, and 4 more months for abuse at Cooper Island. Now, with the larger police task force investigation, Doughty was facing a new set of Cooper charges, 42 counts in all. Doughty wound up pleading guilty to 11 counts of indecent assault and 1 count of buggery involving 11 different victims. He received a 3-year jail sentence to be served at William Head, a minimum security prison in BC, sometimes referred to as Club Fed. As all this was unfolding, some Cooper Island survivors were also suing Doughty, the Catholic Church, and government.

0: art, truth, and reconciliation. This episode of Ideas is based on the book of the same name, published online by Art Canada Institute. It was produced by Sean Foley and featured the book's author, Gerald McMaster, as well as the voices of Mark Utlio, Adrian Stimson, and Emma Hassensall Perley. Special thanks to Victoria Nolte at Art Canada Institute and to Ted Whitecalf of Sweetgrass Records. And to our colleagues, Allison Dempster in Calgary, McVonnie Davis and Danielle McCready in Fredericton, Madeline Green in Victoria, and John Scaife in Toronto. Technical production by Danielle Duval and Will Yar. Our web producer is Lisa Ayuso. Our senior producer is Nicola Lukšić. Greg Kelly is the executive producer of Ideas, and I'm Nala Ayed.
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7: This is World Report. Good morning. I'm Marcia.

0: university. And I had an assignment, an oral history assignment, where I had to record someone's history. And I thought, I'll interview my grandpa. He's the oldest person I know. And I was so close to him. Like, we spent so much time together growing up. He drove me to ball practice or picked me up if I forgot my lunch. He, you know, we spent a lot of time together, and I felt like I knew him really well. But it wasn't until I did that interview that I learned for the first time in my early 20s that he went to a residential school when he was 6 years old. Like, this is just not something that people talked about. And I think it's really, I mean, obviously, just thinking about the bravery of survivors to, you know, first start to come forward in these lawsuits, but then reviewing some of what we do know about what the process of going through the IEP was like for them. And by all accounts, it was such a harrowing experience for survivors. For many of them, it would have been the first time they'd ever spoken out loud about any of the abuse that happened to them. And they were compelled to be very, very detailed in descriptions of abuse. And they were measured and given points based on the level of sexual abuse they experienced, the level of harm they've had their entire lives. You know, I think that a lot of people don't really know about the IEP because of the confidentiality around it. But there's so much, I think, that could or should be known.
1: And also, they named people too in these records as well.
0: Yes. In the application form, they were compelled to name their abusers. And it said right on the form, like, if you don't name them, then you may not get a hearing. So they had to name their abusers from residential school. If they didn't remember their name, they had to give some kind of identifying information. And then through the IAP secretariat, you know, they tracked down over 5,000 alleged abusers from residential schools, not to investigate them for the crimes they were accused of committing against children, but because they were invited to be a part of the process to respond to the allegations made against them.
1: Wow. Were there survivors who gave testimony that felt or thought that their testimony might lead to more kind of criminal investigations?
0: Yes. In the podcast, Surviving St. Michael's, I interviewed one of my dad's brothers, my Uncle Harris, and he said that he thought he was reporting this sexual abuse that this priest committed against him to the government. So that meant that would open up an investigation, a police investigation, that he would be charged. And that was his understanding of what he was doing at the IAP. So, you know, even though there has been so much that we don't know or understand because, you know, survivors were promised confidentiality in these hearings, the secretariat knows so much about abuse at Indian Residential School. They know exactly how many abuse claims were made at every single residential school. They know the names of alleged abusers and oftentimes, like, track them down using private investigators. They know the kinds of abuse that were happening at each school. And none of that information, or very little of that information, has ever been made public. But the reality is, I think that what I learned through Surviving St. Michael's is that, you know, it's so important for us to know about what our parents and grandparents survived. And there's a direct link between what happened to them in those institutions and what's continuing to happen in our families and communities. And we all deserve to know that history and to know that truth.
1: So we have these records, these testimonies of 38,000 survivors. And then fast forward many, many years to 2017, the Supreme Court of Canada unanimously ruled that these records from the IAP will be destroyed. And that deadline is just a year away in 2027. Mm-hmm. And it just, how does this judgment come about? And what was the discussion at the time?
0: It was a complicated case. And I'm actually working, my next podcast is a podcast about this decision by the Supreme Court in 2017 to destroy the IAP records and the ramifications of that. But essentially, there was a disagreement about what to do with these records, if they should be preserved, if they should be destroyed, that went all the way to the Supreme Court. And I think at the heart of the case is this issue of privacy and the fact that survivors were promised confidentiality when they came forward to testify in these hearings, and that there wasn't a process in place at the time to obtain their consent for their records to be preserved in a way that they want it. So like the Truth and Reconciliation Commission was arguing for the preservation of these records, that there was a way to preserve this history, preserve, you know, what I think is fair to say is like the most accurate descriptions of the atrocities, some of the worst atrocities that were committed in residential schools, and still respect survivor privacy. I'm reminded of when I was reporting on the podcast, you know, we traveled to the archives, the provincial archives in Alberta, because that's where the Oblates of Mary Immaculate, the Catholic order of priests mm-hmm. who ran St. Michael's, that's where they had donated their archives to the province of Alberta. And so when I went there, I had already at that point in one of the very first interviews I did, heard the name of a priest who my uncle Ivan accused of sexually abusing him at the school. His name was Father Gilles Gauthier. And I also heard the name of another priest who was accused of abuse at St. Michael's. And so I asked to see their personnel records at the public archives, the provincial archives in Alberta. And I was told that they're sealed until 50 years after a priest's death. So that's just an example of ways in which they can, you know, records can be protected, but records can be preserved while still maintaining some privacy of individuals. But that is at the heart of the case. The reason that this Supreme Court decision was made in 2017 and but they're not set to be destroyed until 2027 is that there was this window that was supposed to allow survivors to be able to opt in to have their records preserved. And we know that it's around 100 survivors in the last 10 years have opted in.
1: Why so low, do you think?
0: I think that's a fantastic question. That's one that I hope to be able to answer as my reporting continues. But the thing that I'm most curious about is that there was also supposed to be this court-ordered notice program. So survivors were supposed to be notified about their rights regarding their record, about, you know, whether they wanted to request a copy of their records for themselves to keep, request a copy to stay at the NCTR. There were different options that they were given. Some survivors said they've turned over their records to their lawyer so that they can be held with their lawyer until after they pass away, and then they will be given to their family. So there are different options. But I think that, you know, I mean, anecdotally, I speak about, you know, this impending record destruction, but I also just speak about my work quite a lot. And over the last couple of years, I've spoken at various events, and I am really surprised at how many survivors I meet who don't know about this impending record destruction. Like last year, I was at this Truth and Reconciliation Commission event, and there was a survivor there who was just so upset and shocked and said, how can they do this? How can they erase our history? I was at a completely separate event when another survivor said that he was really upset by the destruction of the IAP records. And he asked, who's being protect destruction of these records? It's not me, you know? And so I think that, you know, this notice program is something that I'm looking into. I want to find out, you know, what kind of notice was actually given to survivors about their rights regarding their records.
1: Do you worry that, like, you're going to be too late here? Because I feel like the clock is ticking, right?
0: It's already too late. It's already beyond too late. We're losing survivors every week, every month, every year. These residential schools at St. Michael's was open for over 100 years. Four generations of my family went, but it was just a sliver of survivors who were around during the residential school settlement agreement and during the IAP process. So many survivors had already passed away before that happened. But even like my dad, he submitted his application. He was sexually abused by a priest at St. Michael's. I don't know if he named the priest in his application. I have to think that he must have, because they said that if you don't name your perpetrators, you may not get a hearing. But he was also a support worker for people in our community. Like, he was a cultural support worker. So he sat through other IAP hearings and he saw how hard it was for his fellow survivors to take part in these hearings. They were sometimes like hours long, sometimes over a couple of days, you know, 8 hours long, testifying in such great detail about your abuse. And my stepmother, Norlane, told me that, you know, as his hearing date got closer and closer, he got more and more agitated. And then one day he just broke down and he said he couldn't do it. He just, you know, they needed the money. It was potentially going to be this really significant amount of money for them, but he couldn't do it. He couldn't bring himself to do it. You know,

This is CBC News. From CBC Toronto, it is 5:30. Good morning, I'm Jill Dempsey. A bit of mist, 15 degrees. We expect a high of 23 today with a mix of sun and clouds.

0: traditionalist. She would probably refer to it as adhering to traditional values.
1: Even now, as Prime Minister, she continues to portray herself as an outsider.
0: She's always tried to cultivate this indeed fiery underdog image, which has kind of at times sat quite oddly with her own history. We're talking about someone who has been a Member of Parliament for a very, very, very long time, the best part of the last three decades, and someone who has been a minister and then obviously a Prime Minister for a very long time. So it's very difficult, actually, scratching the surface, to portray yourself as the underdog. But in a sense, it underlines how much of a good communicator she is, because she did actually manage to cultivate that image.
1: And the personality she presents is central to her success. In English, we might say it does what it says on the tin. In Italian, mantiene quello che promette.
0: She comes across as being quite genuine and authentic, which I think is one of really the key characteristics that makes someone a good politician these days. I think it's something that the public feels. Just think about Trump, for example. Trump is many things, but he comes across as being authentic. He is what he is. And I think it is something that people want and look for. Similarly, she has that. She comes across as being authentic, and this is part of the reason why she's such a skilled political communicator.
1: And Meloni has seemed quite eager to stay close to her political ideas.
0: For a very long time, not just in Italy, but in Europe and beyond, the far right really were pariah parties. And so if you choose that kind of political affiliation, and if you stick with it for basically your entire life, it's because you really believe in it. This is a sort of deep ideological conviction, which I think has really shaped who she is.
1: But if we're to understand her longevity, we need to look beyond Meloni's ideas and examine the Italy that brought her to power.
2: Part 3. Fraternal Relations.
3: So I'm Professor Leila Simona Talani, and I'm Professor of International Political Economy and Italian Politics at King's College London, as well as the Director of the Centre for Italian Politics.
1: As we've said, the country was badly battered by the COVID pandemic. It has one of the most elderly populations in the world and was the first Western nation to experience a major outbreak. When elections came around in 2022, Meloni became Prime Minister, but it wasn't as a direct result of winning a majority of the ballot.
3: The centre-right all united in 2022, in September 22, when they got to power, they had 42% of the votes, and the left, centre-left, if they had been united, they had 46%, but the left was not united, the left coalition, and so she gained power. That basically only means that she didn't have the majority of the electorate, but she rose to power only because the centre-left was very divided.
1: Nonetheless, Meloni has struggled to follow through on her pre-election goals, the first of which concerns migration. Before her appointment as Italy's Prime Minister, one of Meloni's most prominent campaign pledges was a call to establish a naval blockade in the Mediterranean Sea in order to physically block migrant boats from departing Libya and Tunisia. Meloni argued that Italy needed stronger border controls to curb irregular migration and protect the country's national identity. Then there is the question of Meloni's attitude towards Europe, which was, before her election, shall we say, distinctly negative. Before becoming Prime Minister, Meloni served as President of the European Conservatives and Reformist Party, a bloc of right-wing and Eurosceptic parties from across Europe. But since being in office, Meloni has embraced what one might term Eurorealism, appearing to get on famously with other leaders in the bloc. Our third expert witness says that Meloni has had to adjust her attitude for multiple reasons, the first being that Italy receives substantial funding from Brussels.
3: When you get into power and you realize that without the European Union, Italy wouldn't go anywhere, you start moving your position very much more in favor of the European Union. It's a lot of money. And it was given into installments to Italy. So she needed to keep very good relationship with the European Union to get the money.
1: Finally, it's worth saying that Europe's political wind has shifted in Meloni's direction, bringing her closer to the norm.
3: Now the European Union is very much similar in terms of political ideas to the ones of Meloni's. Ms. Meloni has very similar ideas to the ideas that the majority in power at the European level has. And that is the third reason why she actually moved more away from Euroscepticism and more in favour of the European Union.
1: But will all of this be enough to keep her in power come the elections, which must take place by December of next year? Time for our fourth expert witness.
2: Part 4, the voters' verdict.
1: The next general election must take place no later than at the end of 2027. But there are suggestions that Prime Minister Meloni is considering calling an earlier vote as soon as April 2027 to secure a second term before a potential slide in approval ratings.
4: Lorenzo Pregliasco, co-founder of Utrend, a polling agency in Italy.
1: Our fourth expert witness suggests that Meloni's longevity in government alone stands in her favour.
4: I think she will try to project this image of stability, of reliability, of political strength against an opposition that is seen by many as not really credible when it comes to leadership, when it comes to a common platform for the country, and when it comes to the core idea of being able to provide the country with a stable and reliable government in the future.
1: And to many, whether out of necessity or not, some of her hardline views seem to have moderated.
4: It is certainly true that she adapted herself, she adapted her rhetoric, her tones. She became way more cooperative with Europe, for example, than many expected. And so in a way, Meloni in government is not entirely the same politician she was in the opposition.
1: What then are her concrete accomplishments?
4: She will probably try to tell Italian voters that you may not agree with her on every policy, on everything the government did, but you know what she stands for. So she maybe will not have major achievements, major policy achievements. She cannot say that she was able to pass major legislation in her government. There were 3 constitutional reforms promised at the beginning of the Meloni government. Only one was approved, the judicial reform, and then it was rejected by Italian voters at the referendum. So in terms of structural intervention, there's not much she can bring to the table for the next electoral campaign.
1: But when it comes to Meloni's vulnerability, we must have a look at a new entry to the political scene. Roberto Vernacci, the former army general, has launched his own far-right party, Futuro Nazionale, attempting to capitalise on precisely the same issues that once propelled Meloni to power: immigration and crime.
4: In a way, Vernacci is trying to beat the right and Meloni herself on the same ground she used to beat the left. Probably she will try to tell Italian voters that a vote for Vernacci is a vote for the left, that a vote for Vernacci is basically pointless because the only effect of voting Vernacci is making it likelier for the left to win the general election. And this is what the election campaign will look like if the center-right coalition doesn't strike a deal with Vernacci.
1: Could Meloni's best option then be to bring Vernacci into government with her? That is, of course, if she wins enough votes.
4: It is unlikely that the center-right will find and strike a deal with Vernacci because it would make the center-right coalition look way more extreme to moderate voters. And this would prove very hard to do, especially for Forza Italia, that is the centrist, moderate party of the coalition. But surely there is still a chance that in the end, the center-right will be forced to form a coalition also with Futuro Nazionale. I would say that the more Vannacci grows in polls, the likelier it is.
1: Whilst the ballot box is often hard on incumbent leaders, perhaps this is her strongest card –

0: that in spite of all the shortcomings, in spite of the fact that the government could have done more, she is still more reliable, more credible, and preferable than the current opposition.
1: Now we return to our question. How did Italian politics become stable? Prime Minister Meloni has set a new record for post-war Italy as leading the longest-serving administration in almost 80 years. She faces an election by the end of next year, and there's speculation she'll opt to call a ballot sooner rather than later. If she wins, then Italy could enter new political territory. If Italian politics are to continue in a stable phase, then the proof will come in the end from the electorate. This inquiry was presented by me, Tania Beckett. The producer was Matt Toulson. The researcher was Amelia Cox. The editor was Tom Bigwood. And the technical producer, Cameron Ward.
2: That was The Inquiry from the BBC. I'm Saroja Coelho here on CBC Radio 1. Have a great day.
3: 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Today is Wednesday, September 30th, the National Day for Truth and Reconciliation. I'm Mary Jean Cormier, coming up on Superior Morning. Reconciliation in Action will explore the United Church's land-back journey with CBC Indigenous reporter Sis Mogan later in the show. As well, at about 20 after 6 this morning on the Business Digest with Megan Reed, Canada's oil sands are expanding, LNG, July GDP, and fashion brands going the extra mile for rich clients. At about 20 to 7, most of us don't spend our days dwelling on Ontario's property value assessment process, which has been frozen since 2016, yet it impacts us all, owners and renters alike. We will delve into why some say we should restart it sooner rather than later. We will check in with the CBC National Sports Desk just before 7 o'clock, then just after 7 o'clock. A residential school survivor and educator joins us to reflect on truth and reconciliation. At about 20 after 7, how safe is your health data from the ever-expanding abilities of AI hackers? Our host, Dr. Peter Lin, will join us to discuss that in light of the recent health information hack in Australia. At about 20 to 8, we're going to take you to a fall harvest day at Algonquin Avenue Public School. It's all part of their Truth and Reconciliation Week events. At about 10 to 8, we'll hear from Northwestern Ontario artist who designed an art installation at the Winnipeg Airport, all for the National Day for Truth and Reconciliation. Then just after 8 o'clock, we're going to hear about an initiative helping people dance at powwows through a unique regalia lending program. And we're going to have music throughout our program today, chosen by students from Dennis Franklin Cromartie High School and introduced by them as well. Stay with us. World Report is next.
4: 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There are survivor stories, highlights from the commemorative ceremony in Ottawa, and Connie Walker and Kimberly Murray speak about their work with the Indian Residential School Project. 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
5: This is World Report. Good morning, I'm Marcia Young. Today is the National Day for Truth and Reconciliation. Ceremonies are being held across the country. They will honour the thousands of Indigenous families affected by Canada's residential school system. Manitoba Premier Wab Kanu will be dedicating a memorial to residential school children in Brandon, Manitoba today. As the CBC's Cameron McIntosh tells us, the province is taking possession of a cemetery site that sat mostly forgotten for decades.
6: My first time seeing it.
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0: It's an important one, September 30th, and it is the National Day for Truth and Reconciliation. Well, coming up on the program today, more than an apology. CBC Indigenous reporter Sis Morgan takes us to a place in Canada where the United Church is transferring land ownership to the local Indigenous community. And this morning on the Business Digest with Megan Reed, Canada's oil sands are expanding. LNG also up for grabs. July GDP and fashion brands going the extra mile for rich clients. That's coming up in this first half hour of the program. Joining me now with a look at what's happening in news is Macklin Link. Macklin?
1: Yes, good morning. Well, the founder of the group Truckers for Safer Highways says it's important that Ontario is starting construction to widen 5 kilometres of Highway 1117. With more traffic and less room on the roads, he says current highway conditions can be a recipe for tragedy, disasters, and other issues. He says continuing to widen the highway is a great step, and the group looks forward to the work being completed. And an artist from Treaty 3 Territory is commemorating the National Day for Truth and Reconciliation from a unique destination, a large piece of art at the Winnipeg Richardson International Airport. It's pink and orange with painted flowers and the portrait of a matriarch and a baby in a Tikkanaugan. The piece was designed by Storm Anjikaneb, an artist and member of Lac Seul First Nation. That's a quick look at what's making news this morning. Time now for the weather with Mary Jean Cormier. Hi, Mary Jean.
0: Thanks so much, Macklin. Well, taking a look at the weather for the city of Thunder Bay today. Mainly cloudy skies with a 40% chance of drizzle this morning, then clearing this afternoon. Fog patches breaking up this morning. Windy day, west gusting to 40 kilometers per hour late this morning, a high of 24. And believe it or not, the Humidex, 29 degrees. Looking to the west, including Kenora, Dryden, Fort Francis, Sioux Lookout areas, a mix of sun and cloud with a 30% chance of showers today. Wind northwest gusting to 40 kilometers per hour, highs 18 to 21. Looking to the east, including Geraldton, Manitouage, Nipigon, Marathon, Superior North areas. Today, mainly cloudy skies and up to a 40% chance of drizzle. Wind southwest gusting to 50 this morning, highs 19 to 24 degrees, Humidex to 27. Taking a look at some current temperatures and conditions at this hour. For Thunder Bay, 15 degrees, partly cloudy skies. Around Atikokan, 16. Fort Francis, 16 as well. And that's the hot spots at this hour. For Kenora, 13 degrees and partly cloudy skies. For Dryden, mainly clear and 14. Sioux Lookout, partly cloudy and 15 degrees. Red Lake, partly cloudy and 13. Pickle Lake, cloudy, 15. For Sandy Lake, 12 degrees and clear skies. Geraldton, cloudy and 15. For Kitchenaukee, clear skies, 14 degrees at this hour. And Fort Severn, cloudy and 12. For Nipigon, 15 degrees. Around Marathon, 14. Armstrong, 16. 13 minutes now after 6 o'clock throughout this special program for the National Day for Truth and Reconciliation. We had some help from our friends, the students at Dennis Franklin Cromartie High School. They made some fabulous music picks for us, and we'll be introducing those songs throughout the program. Here is our first one.
2: Here's Logan Stats' Medicine Wheel, a song about healing and reclaiming his identity as a Mohawk man.

0: that's Logan Stats with Medicine Wheel.
1: 18 minutes now after 6 o'clock. We hear the word reconciliation a lot, but what does true reconciliation actually look like? One area where progress is being made is in the evolving relationship between some Indigenous groups and the United Church. For example, in a small community 120 kilometers north of Halifax, some land and property are changing ownership. It used to belong to the United Church, but will soon be cared for by a local group of Wabanaki women. CBC Indigenous reporter Sissa Mohan joins us now with more. Sissa Mohan, welcome.
2: Thank you for having me.
1: So tell us a little bit about where this story takes place.
2: So this takes place in Tatamagush. It's a small coastal town in Nova Scotia on the Northumberland Strait. And in that community, there's about 6 hectares of land right on the water that was once home to the Atlantic Christian Training Center. It's a number of buildings, some are residences that surround the main building that's become a gathering place. It's now called Tatamagush Center. But this land has a history of being a meeting place long before those buildings existed. In fact, the name of the community, Tatamagush, is actually a Mi'kmaq word. Here's Mi'kmaq Elder Mi'kmahan explaining what it means.
3: The two river systems coming together, so like that's that polarity, duality, moving together, those life systems, and then merging into the ocean. It's describing two systems coming together, Tatamagush, and then it's merging into the great source, the ocean.
2: The center that sits here has been owned by the United Church since its beginning. But now it's being transferred to a group of Wabanaki elders called the Women of First Light. They're calling the process rematriation because the land is being returned to the stewardship of Wabanaki people, and in this case, the women.
1: Tell me why the United Church of Canada wanted to do this.
2: Well, the United Church of Canada has a complex history with Indigenous people. It ran 15 residential schools in British Columbia, Alberta, Saskatchewan, Manitoba, and Ontario over 4 decades. It apologized for that in 1986 and was the first religious organization in Canada to do so. At the time, the church said the apology wouldn't carry much weight without actions. That's why it's in their mandate to make reparations with Indigenous people. It's contributed to financial settlements for residential school survivors, and it's given land back to communities and organizations in Canada, like what we're seeing with the Tatamagush Center. Faith March McCush is the executive minister of the Eastern Region for the United Church.
4: When we started to have the conversation here with the board of Tatamagush and then with Women of First Light, it started to feel like this is what it is. This is what apology looks like in action. And in this region, we call it rematriation, because the Women of First Light, of course, have said it's the grandmothers and the mothers that are the caretakers of the land.
2: And this isn't the first time the church has done this either. It returned over 4 hectares to the Lenape people of Delaware Nation in Fairfield, Ontario in 2019. And Faith United Church in Kingston, Ontario, gifted its leased land to a local urban Indigenous-led land trust in 2024.
1: Okay, but let's go back to the most recent example. Why was the center in Nova Scotia so important for the Wabanaki people?
2: Well, archaeological evidence shows us the Tatamagush location itself was an important gathering site for Mi'kmaq people for thousands of years. And it's still like that today. The Women of First Light regularly have ceremonies there. They actually just had one earlier this month to commemorate the transfer of the property. Mm. Here's Wolastoqe Elder Lisa Pearly Dutcher.
5: There's a very strong spiritual connection here. There's the you know, our Gunsusid, the ancestors are here. You can feel it. When we were doing our ceremony yesterday, our pipe ceremony, we all felt that they had come in to join us. And they were all here, and they were like, this is a moment in time. We all felt that.
1: And how long did it take for all this to happen?
2: So this is a relationship almost 40 years in the making. Wabanaki elders and knowledge keepers began coming to the center in the late 80s after the apology. And it wasn't an instant connection. It took commitment and forgiveness from their initial coming together to hosting gatherings, bringing together residential school survivors and members of the church. Elder Catherine Martin says the Wabanaki community had a lot of hurt to overcome, and that was only possible by having the church walk beside them.
4: You need to come into our world, learn about our traditions, our way of praying and all that, and stop having us do your way, because it hasn't worked. So that very first gathering was really hard, because the churches, the churches and the organization wanted to have their prayers here. And when do we sing? When do we say our prayers? We said, no, 4 days of ceremony, our ceremony. That's it. You want to learn about us, you have to be with us.
1: So, sis, what's next for the Tatamagoosh Center now that it's under Wabanaki management?
2: So the land and property transfers are all but concluded. The legal folks are just finishing off the paperwork to formalize everything. The Women of First Light are learning how the center operates, too. But that's something the United Church of Canada says it's willing to help with. Catherine Martin says there's a little bit of financial uncertainty around the center. It costs a lot to keep it running. And some of the buildings are deteriorating, so their future has yet to be decided. But it's the land that matters most to the Women of First Light. And it's going to be around for a very long time. And everyone involved in this process understands that it's time that's needed most, along with good relationship building, for reconciliation to happen in a meaningful way.
1: Well, thank you so much for bringing us this story on this day in particular.
2: Thank you, Mary Jean.
1: That was CBC Indigenous reporter Sissa Mohan in Fredericton. 25 minutes after 6 o'clock and time now for the Business Digest with Megan Reed.
6: Good morning. Canadian oil sands production is expected to increase to 3.5 million barrels per day this year, marking the 25th year of growth in a row. But it won't expand forever. Production is forecast to plateau to around 3.9 billion barrels per day by the early 2030s. This is according to S&P Global Energy's latest outlook, which credits the industry's resilience, government policies, pipeline expansions, and geopolitical factors for the bump up. Kevin Byrne is an analyst with S&P Global, and he wrote the report.
7: The oil sands is at this interesting pivot point. You know, will the conditions be made right where they can start sanctioning new projects? And the one thing we didn't talk about is, how will the investors feel about that, this reallocation of capital back into development? Because the investors have been very pleased with the returns to date, and the shift from capital that would have maybe gone to them into development, that's a psychological shift that I think many upstream sectors, not just in the oil sands, have struggled with. And so I think that's another key thing.
6: Byrne believes the optimizations we're seeing will continue to grow. The trillion-dollar question is, by how much? Keeping with energy, LNG Canada, led by Shell and its partners, have given the green light to its multi-billion dollar Phase 2 expansion in Kitimat, BC, doubling its production capacity of liquefied natural gas to 28 million metric tons per year. Prime Minister Mark Carney called it an historic investment for the national economy. In other news, Canada's GDP for July came in flat, snapping 3 straight months of expansion, setting up the economy for cooler growth in the current quarter, thanks to a ramp up in tariffs. As for what to expect for the rest of the year, Nathan Jansen, the assistant chief economist at RBC Economics, says really more of the same. RBC is forecasting just under a 2% annualized rate in the third quarter and something similar for the fourth quarter. Jansen is quick to point out that the experience will not be the same for all sectors.
8: We did have, you know, another group of products with significant U.S. tariffs starting in later August. So in those directly targeted sectors, those tariffs are a significant challenge. But you still have, you know, the vast majority of Canadian trade is still crossing the border duty-free. And outside of those targeted sectors, the economy still looks like it's generally been continuing to expand.
6: This is all very important info for the Bank of Canada to consider for its next interest rate announcement on October 28th. And finally, how's this for curating customer loyalty? Luxury fashion houses like Prada, Chanel, and Louis Vuitton really want one percenters, also known as VICs, very important customers, to continue to buy their stuff. So much so, they are willing to pay for them to take unique vacations. According to the Wall Street Journal, the luxury market, which is in the midst of its first downturn in 15 years, wants to offer a value added for people willing to buy a $1,000 belt. So the industry is betting offering exclusive experiential marketing will cinch the deal. According to the CEO of Prada, for every euro the company spends on entertaining its VICs, they spend 7 euros on the brand, proving once again that the rich really are different. For CBC Radio, I'm Megan Reed.
1: Thanks so much, Megan. Always getting the interesting stories. Well, coming up in our next half hour here on the program, most of us don't spend our days dwelling on Ontario's property value assessment process, which has been frozen since 2016, yet it impacts us all, owners and renters alike. We will delve into why some say we should restart it sooner rather than later. And at about 10 to 7, we will catch up on the latest in the world of sports with our friend Scott Regier from the CBC National Sports Desk. 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It's 6:30. Macklin Link is here with the CBC News.
9: Good morning. Right now in Geraldton, cloudy and 15 degrees. Here in Thunder Bay, partly cloudy and 15 degrees. Kenora, partly cloudy and 13 degrees. Today, Canada marks the National Day for Truth and Reconciliation. It honors residential school survivors, their families, and those who never returned home. Beginning in the 19th century, more than 150,000 Indigenous children were separated from their families and communities. They were sent to church-run residential schools where abuse, malnutrition, and inadequate health care were rampant. The last one closed in 1996. Here in Thunder Bay, the Anishinaabe Aski Nation will be holding an Orange Shirt Day walk along Arthur Street to Vickers Park to mark the day. And the Ontario government announced this week that it is implementing 24/7 operation at the Shunya Truck Inspection Station on Highway 1117. The province says this expanded operation will aim to strengthen enforcement and ensure commercial vehicles are operating safely. The move also comes as construction begins to widen 5 kilometers of the highway from McGuire Road to Coughlin Road. Travis McDougall is the founder for Truckers for Safer Highways. He says it's necessary and important to have the inspection station running 24/7.
10: We need to make sure that everybody's following the rules as they're traveling, like all our commercial drivers as we're traveling across our highways. And these inspection stations, you know, they spend a lot of money on putting them up. It's important that they're using them for the money they've spent on them.
9: He says the group looks forward to seeing how the minister and Ministry of Transportation's efforts to improve truck driver training and testing take effect and hopefully make a difference. And municipalities and First Nations across the Northwest have been gathering public feedback about whether they should align with Manitoba and remain permanently on daylight time over standard time. Permanent daylight time means later light in the evenings. Manitoba's premier announced the change earlier this month. That prompted the town of Fort Frances to release its own survey on the matter. Out of more than 3,600 people, 92% voted in favor of remaining permanently on daylight time. Andrew Halicus is the mayor of Fort Frances.
11: Whether they voted to remain on permanently on daylight savings time or permanently on standard time, their comments were most frequently, "I'm tired of changing. Let's pick a time and stay with it." So there was a real sense that people are tired of the time change.
9: Halicus says Kenora Rainy River MPP Greg Rickford is meeting with local leaders to discuss how the Northwest can take an aligned approach to time changes. And the Kidney Foundation of Canada is inviting people in Thunder Bay to once again take part in an in-person kidney walk. The 2026 edition around Boulevard Lake would be the first in-person event since 2019. Starting at 10 a.m. on Saturday, participants in the 1 to 5 kilometer walk can fundraise for programs, patient services, research, and awareness initiatives. The walk supports millions of Canadians living with or at risk of developing kidney disease. The foundation is also partnering with the Thunder Bay Regional Health Sciences Center to promote its available programs and services. Daniela Piotrowski is the Ontario branch's Director of Philanthropy and Community Development. She says the walk is so much more than a fundraiser.
12: An opportunity to bring people living with kidney disease, their families, caregivers, donors, transplant recipients, and healthcare professionals across Thunder Bay and area. And there really is a great sense of community and connection experience at the walk.
9: As of last Friday, the walk has almost doubled the $2,500 volunteer coordinators set out to raise. And an art installation at the Winnipeg Richardson International Airport is commemorating the National Day of Truth and Reconciliation. The arrival gate now includes a specially designed and painted YWG sign welcoming travelers to the Manitoba capital. It's pink and orange with painted flowers and the portrait of a matriarch and a baby in a Tikkanagan, all designed by Storm Anjikaneb, an artist and member of Lac Seul First Nation. She created the installation to honor her grandmother, who's a residential school survivor. She says she drew her grandmother in the art installation and didn't let her know until the final project was unveiled in front of the family.
13: Told her, you know, show up tomorrow morning. Let's take some photos together in front of the sign, because every other year she does it by herself because I'm not there. And she didn't know that I drew her, but I wanted to honor her because she went through a lot. Like, it was scary. Like, I look at my son and I can't picture him leaving home at 4 years old and being taught a different way of life.
9: Anjikaneb says her entire family was speechless at the unveiling of the installation and that it was a very heartwarming moment for her. The art installation at the Winnipeg Richardson International Airport will be up for several months. And that's the CBC News at 6:35. Time now to check in on the weather. Matt Fratpetro joins us with today's forecast. Matt, good morning.
14: Morning, Macklin. Well, we'll start in the far north here. It's cloudy skies with a mix of sun and cloud this morning. Winds gusting to 60 kilometers an hour today. High around between 17 and 20 degrees. For Kenora, Dryden, Fort Francis, Atikokan, and the rest of the western part of the region, a mix of sun and cloud late this afternoon with a chance of showers. Winds gusting to 40 kilometers an hour today. Highs between 18 and 21 degrees. Here's the big one. The city of Thunder Bay, a little bit of fog this morning, then mainly cloudy skies, 40% chance of drizzle this morning. That's all going to clear by the afternoon. Then we'll see a mix of sun and cloud this afternoon. High of 24 degrees, feeling more like, get this, 29 degrees with the Humidex. And if we take a look down the north shore of Lake Superior, a cloudy day, a chance of drizzle this morning. That's going to clear by noontime as well. Highs between 19 and 24 with the humidity, though. It's going to feel like 27. Mary Jean, what's going on?
1: I do not know what's going on, but definitely the whole region starting with double digits this morning, as we are going to get higher for sure. In Thunder Bay right now, partly cloudy skies, 15 degrees. The warm spots, Atikokan and Fort Francis at 16. Kenora, partly cloudy skies, 13 degrees, Dryden mainly clear, and 14. Sulakout, partly cloudy, 15. Red Lake, partly cloudy, 13. Pickle Lake, cloudy, and 15 degrees. For Sandy Lake, clear skies, and 12. That is one of the cool spots at this hour. KI, clear, and 14. Fort Severn, cloudy, and 12 degrees. Eastward, Geraldton, Nipigon areas, 15 degrees, cloudy skies, 14 around Marathon. Armstrong, partly cloudy, 15. 24 minutes before 7 o'clock. Well, here's another song pick from a student at Dennis Franklin Cromartie High School. This one is chosen and introduced by Colin Meekus.
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0: That was Ancestors Too Young by Jeremy Dutcher. Thank you.
1: Thanks to DFC student Colin Mikus for that song pick. 18 minutes before 7 o'clock. In one way, here in Ontario, we're still living like it's 2016. That was the last time property values were assessed in this province. Normally, assessments happen every 4 years, but the process was frozen during the pandemic and hasn't been restarted since. And because municipal taxes are based on property values, an eventual reassessment could mean a big jump in taxes for some owners, which would affect renters too. Our next guest says the longer we wait to remedy things, the worse they will likely get. Lindsay Jones is the Executive Director of the Association of Municipalities of Ontario. Good morning.
2: Good morning.
1: So how important are these assessments to determine property values?
2: Well, property values are the backbone of the property tax system in Ontario. How much you pay depends on the value of your property relative to everyone else's. So the fact that the assessments have been frozen really impacts the fairness and the predictability of the entire system.
1: And as I mentioned, it was paused during the pandemic, but do we know why it hasn't restarted?
2: Well, it was paused during the pandemic because in 2020, we were due to have our every 4 year update. But it's a big job for municipal governments, and they had a lot going on at that point in time. It is a provincial decision, however, to restart the process. And the province has been going through a review of the property tax system, but that's now been going on for 3 years. And our message back to the province has been our system works well. We just need to restart assessment.
1: And you know, until that happens, what does it mean for the municipal taxes that people are paying across the province?
2: Well, the challenge is that some people are paying more than they should be, and some people are paying less than they should be. Because, again, the value of your property is what determines how much of the tax bill you pay. And so if that's to be fair, we need to get things updated.
1: And how could this impact renters as well as owners?
2: Well, renters are definitely impacted by property taxes because landlords pass along what they are paying in taxes to the renters, and they include that in how they are setting rents. So if your landlord is paying more property taxes than they should be, that is reflected in your rent. So everybody should definitely be caring about this issue.
1: And what are the implications for businesses?
2: Businesses also pay property taxes, and it's very hard to make good decisions about investment if you can't predict what your future tax liability is going to be. So some of these businesses end up paying hundreds of thousands of dollars in property taxes every year. And at this point, it's really hard to tell even when the property tax system will start up again. And that makes it really hard to make investment decisions in Ontario, particularly when there's so much uncertainty and in the broader macroeconomic environment.
1: Now, of course, municipal elections are coming up in a few weeks. What kinds of considerations do you think candidates or politicians are weighing when it comes to this issue?
2: Well, I haven't heard a lot of folks running on the technicalities of the property tax system. And I think part of the challenge with this issue is that many people understandably hear reassessment and they think higher taxes. But that is not the case. But that, I think, is also why you don't hear a lot of politicians talking about this issue in the context of an election.
1: Now, I know some may figure they're happy that they're in there paying the 2016 era assessments. But what happens if things are just left the way they are?
2: Well, the problem is the longer that we leave it frozen at 2016 values, the further it gets from the current reality of Ontario's property market. So in Ontario, we have a current value tax system, and the clue is in the name. If we're no longer have currency of values, it means it's not fair for those property owners who are paying more than they should. And there's also this factor of uncertainty for property owners, for municipalities, and for businesses. Nobody can really plan what is going to be happening year to year. And that's a problem for everyone.
1: So what do you think needs to be done?
2: We need to restart the system, but we need to do it in a way that recognizes that this will have changes for people, and we need to avoid sudden tax shocks for folks. That's not fair. So we need to start talking about the implementation plan and how we're going to make sure that folks are able to fairly and over time phase in the updated values of their property taxes.
1: Now, CBC reached out to the province about how it plans to address this issue, and they replied saying they are taking a balanced and responsible approach that supports affordability and business competitiveness. What do you make of that answer?
2: Well, the province has said it's been reviewing the property tax system for the past 3 years, and it's important to review the system every once in a while. AMO's participated in these discussions, and our message has been consistent. Ontario has a best-in-class property tax system, and the real issue is that we need to get back to regular reassessment, and we need to start talking about what that looks like for folks.
1: Thank you so much for joining us this morning to talk about it. I think a lot of people may not have been aware.
2: Thank you so much.
1: Lindsay Jones is the Executive Director of the Association of Municipalities of Ontario. CBC reached out to the Ministry of Finance, which oversees the Municipal Property Assessment Corporation, for its views. We have yet to hear back. 11 minutes before 7 o'clock. Well, this morning our music playlist has been curated by students at Dennis Franklin Cromartie High School, who chose some of their favorite songs by Indigenous artists. Here's student Val Kakagamic introducing another one.
3: This is Crystal Shawanda, and she's from Wikawamekong First Nation. She performed here in Thunder Bay at Wicked Giant last year. This is her song, Sing Pretty Blues.

Pretty Blues from Crystal Shawanda. Thanks to DFC student Val Kakagamic for that song pick and introduction. 8 minutes before 7 o'clock.

0: It's time now. We have arrived at the CBC National Sports Desk with Scott Regaire. Good morning.
1: Hey there, Mary Jean.
0: So a memorable first night of the NHL season.
1: Yeah, I should say so. The Canucks, the worst team by a long stretch in the league last season, scored 6 goals in Edmonton and beat Connor McDavid and company. I didn't see that coming. And then there's the Leafs falling narrowly at home to Jakub Dobysh and the Montreal Canadiens. Now, much of the tension in that game was on first overall draft pick Gavin McKenna. The Whitehorse teenager had some nice moments in his NHL debut, Mary Jean, but he also had some turnovers in his more than 15 minutes of ice time. McKenna then will be looking for his first point again tonight when Toronto plays the Islanders on this Truth and Reconciliation Day. McKenna is a proud member of the Toronto Kwich'in First Nation and regularly takes time to honor his background. He explains why.
2: I do it for my grandpa. He went through a lot growing up. So to see how far he's come and like getting to actually like have someone experience those stories in your family, like it hits home, obviously. He never even says the stories just because it's how crazy some of them are, and don't know if he ever will. So I do it for him.
1: His grandfather, Joe Mason, is a residential school survivor and was among the 14 members of the tight-knit McKenna family who watched Gavin make his NHL debut last night. McKenna has said he would not be the player he is without the perspective Mason's background has given him, and honors Mason with a tattoo on his forearm of a cabin in the mountains that Mason built that serves as a reminder of Gavin's roots. A pretty cool story.
0: And no kidding. All right, now let's head over to soccer, where there are more developments in one of the biggest scandals in the sport's history.
1: Oh, man. The English Premier League confirmed reports, Mary Jean, that Manchester City artificially inflated its revenue by over $1 billion. In so doing, it says the club circumvented fair play rules that restricted rival clubs and padded its own roster with some of soccer's biggest stars. City's alleged financial wrongdoing, which took place over the course of a decade, helped the club win 7 major trophies. There are now questions of what punishment City could receive, including the possibility of having those trophies taken away. If so, they would be awarded to the teams that finished runner-up, including arch rivals Manchester United on a couple of occasions. Wayne Rooney was a striker for United when they fell to City during the time in question, and says the most important thing is that City be relegated to a lower division.
3: I've put them in the lowest league they can go in, because if they're just in the Championship for one season, they'll come back straight back up. Whatever way, I feel as if they have got restrictions, League Two, whatever, that could be really difficult for them. Players won't want to stay there. If it's Championship for the season, you could talk players around and say, listen, be loyal to us, stay loyal to us, we'll get back to the Premier League. So, yeah, I'd go as big as I can, really.
1: There are questions now over whether City's

0: WNBA, the New York Liberty eliminated Minnesota. This is the first time in the league's history an 8 seed has ousted a top seed, and Jonquel Jones led the way for the Liberty with 21 points.
1: We understand who we are as a team, and we've said it before, like, we're not listening to outside noise. Coming into this series, yes, there's seeding, and obviously that's because of, you know, the regular season, but, you know, we feel like we can play anybody and we can beat anybody.
0: So Jones and the Liberty off to the semifinals, where they will take on either Atlanta or Washington. New York's considered the mecca of the sport, of course, and the Knicks won the first NBA title in 53 years. Been a bit of a year so far with the Liberty trying to win this title.
2: Thanks so much.
0: You bet.
2: That's Scott Riere from the CBC National Sports Desk. Just a few minutes now before 7 o'clock, and Macklin Link back with a look at news. Macklin?
3: That's right. Well, members of the Northwest's fly-in First Nations are expressing concerns about being on an island of central time now that Manitoba is permanently adopting daylight time come November 1st. Kwetnung NDP MPP Sol Mamakwa's office conducted an informal survey of residents about seasonal time changes. He says more than 90% of respondents voted in favor of adopting permanent daylight time to align with Manitoba.
4: In Northwestern Ontario, I have, like, I think 24 fly-in First Nations that access services, businesses, or to both Winnipeg and Thunder Bay. And for example, in healthcare, like, if you have an appointment in Winnipeg, if you have an appointment in Thunder Bay or past Thunder Bay going to Toronto, like, flights can be more complicated.
3: Mamakwa says he is coordinating with Kenora Rainy River MPP Greg Rickford to discuss whether legislative changes are possible to allow the Northwest to follow Manitoba time. And a program in Northwestern Ontario is lending out regalias for those who need it during the powwow season. It's called the Wabanoong Regalia Collective and travels to powwows in Northwestern Ontario to provide a regalia for people to dance. The collective was created by Tisha Duncan when she was just 19 years old. Over to you, Mary Jean.
2: Thanks so much, Macklin. We'll hear more about that powwow regalia lending program and hear from Tisha Duncan a little later on in our program. But coming up in our next half hour, a residential school survivor and educator sat down with me to reflect on truth and reconciliation. We'll have a conversation with Esther Dibo. And how safe is your health data from the ever-expanding abilities of AI hackers? Well, our host, Dr. Peter Lim, will join us to discuss that in light of the recent health information hack in Australia. Stay with us. More to come on this National Day for Truth and Reconciliation. World Report is next.
5: 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Their survivor stories, highlights from the commemorative ceremony in Ottawa, and Connie Walker and Kimberly Murray speak about their work with the Indian Residential School Project. 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
6: This is World Report. Good morning. I'm Marcia Young. People across Canada are marking the National Day for Truth and Reconciliation. It is a day recognizing Indigenous families affected by Canada's residential school system. One Cree community has been searching for answers about their loved ones for decades. CBC Indigenous reporter Creason Achikute reports.
7: And I placed it on this little grave.
8: At 74 years old, Robert Kiyawasu says he still finds a way to honor his older brother Johnny by bringing him toys to his grave. He says his brother vanished at only 11 years old while he was forced to attend the Catholic-run St. Francis Xavier Residential School in Sturgeon Lake Cree Nation in Alberta.
7: Like, my dad was never told about nothing.
8: Johnny died without his family in a hospital in High Prairie in 1943 after contracting pulmonary tuberculosis. TB was a common infection in residential schools due to poor living conditions. For more than seven decades, the family did not know where Johnny was until 2013, when another sister, Roseanne, paid for a private investigator who eventually helped find Johnny's grave

0: is Wednesday, September 30th, the National Day for Truth and Reconciliation. Coming up in this next half hour, a residential school survivor and educator sat down with me to reflect on truth and reconciliation. We'll hear the conversation we had with Esther Dibo. And how safe is your health data from the ever-expanding abilities of AI hackers? Well, our house doctor, Peter Lynn, will join us to discuss that in light of the recent health information hack in Australia. Joining me now with a look at what's happening in news is Macklin Link. Good morning, Macklin.
1: Good morning. Well, municipalities and First Nations across the Northwest have been gathering public feedback about whether they should align with Manitoba and remain permanently on daylight time. The town of Fort Frances released its own survey on the issue. Out of more than 3,600 people, 92% voted in favor of remaining permanently on daylight time. And an artist from Treaty 3 territory is commemorating the National Day of Truth and Reconciliation from a unique destination, a large piece of art at the Winnipeg Richardson International Airport. It's pink and orange with painted flowers and a portrait of a matriarch and a baby in a Tikkanoggin. The piece was designed by Storm Anjikaneb, an artist and member of Lac Seul First Nation. That's a quick look at what's making news this morning. Time now for the weather with Matt Frattpietro. Hey, Matt.
2: Hey, Macklin. Well, we'll start in the far north here. Cloudy skies, becoming a mix of sun and cloud this morning. Winds gusting up to 60 kilometers an hour today with highs between 17 and 20 degrees. The western part of the region is going to see sun as well. A mix of sun and cloud late in the day. A chance of showers as well. Winds gusting up to 40 kilometers an hour. Highs between 18 and 21 today. Right here in the city of Thunder Bay, a little bit of fog dissipating this morning, then mainly cloudy. There's a 40% chance of drizzle this morning. It's all going to clear by just after noontime. We'll have some gusty winds in the afternoon with a high of 24 degrees. However, get this, with the humidity, it's going to feel closer to 29 degrees. One last punch from summertime, maybe, Mary Jean?
0: Yeah, I don't know, but it will be nice for a lot of those activities that are happening outside today. Certainly, if you're in your orange t-shirt, as Matt and I are here, you will feel comfortable. It is definitely t-shirt weather.
2: Absolutely. And the weather is actually a bit of an anomaly because for the rest of the week, we're dipping back to 13-ish degrees. So okay. This is a hot one. But I do have one more thing here. Down the north shore of Lake Superior, mainly cloudy, 40% chance of drizzle this morning. That's going to clear this afternoon. We'll have winds gusting to 50 kilometers an hour this morning. Highs between 19 and 24, feeling more like 27 with the Humidex.
0: All right. Well, right now in Thunder Bay, apparently some shallow fog out there, 14 degrees at this hour. Atikokan, the warm spot at 16 degrees. Fort Frances, 15. For Kenora, mainly clear skies and 12 degrees. Red Lake, the same. For Dryden, mainly clear and 13. Sulakout, partly cloudy and 14. Pickle Lake, partly cloudy and 15. The cool spot at this hour, not so cool, 12 degrees for Sandy Lake. Clear skies there. For Kitchenmake, Sibidenawag, mostly cloudy and 14. The other cool spot, Fort Severn, cloudy and 12. Eastward, Geraldton, cloudy, 15 degrees. Nipigon and Armstrong, 15 as well. Marathon, 14. 13 minutes after 7 o'clock.

0: Well, it's been 5 years since the first National Day for Truth and Reconciliation was officially confirmed, a day that calls on all Canadians to reflect on this country's history and to honor the survivors of residential schools, the children who never came home, and their communities. Esther Dibo is a residential school survivor from White Sand First Nation. She is also an elder and a longtime Anishinaabe educator in Thunder Bay. So I went to see her in her classroom on Monday to talk about truth and reconciliation. As a residential school survivor, but also as an educator, do you think people's knowledge or understanding of the truth is growing?
1: I think the truth is Indian residential schools happened, and out of that event came the truth and reconciliation. And whether people are actually reading the document with the recommendations and, you know, and how individuals are developing their own actions to reconcile what happened to us as Anishinaabe people, I think is a good thing. For myself, I'm an educator, like you said, and so I use my job to teach the youth in class about what happened, and today we're all set up for like 3 days of education on Indian Residential School as a first-hand survivor, to be able to speak about the truth of what happened and to maybe even relook at the recommendation document and let the students see what's in there, and let's figure out how we can do this, how can we educate others, you know, what happened to us and how we can overcome what happened.
0: Because I'm sure, like, not all schools, not all students have access to a survivor, to talk and to really learn. Do you think, you know, there's enough truth being shared with young people, with adults, with everyone in the country?
1: There's truth being shared, whether it's firsthand survivors like myself or your first cousin, your aunt, you know, but it's just not the same because they don't actually know what happened in the residential schools. They weren't that little child that was in the residential school, say, crying at night because they wanted their mother. And to all means well, I guess, when they want to talk about it and share their family's experience, but there's nothing like speaking to someone that survived and lived that experience.
0: And do you find that other survivors, you know, are comfortable to talk about it? Or what's the best way, would you say, for people to go about learning the truth?
1: I think I could give you an example. Yesterday at church, our church leader, she's 80 years old. She went through residential school, and at the end of Mass, she stood up and did a presentation on her life at residential schools. And just knowing her, I ended up becoming emotional, and I ended up crying in church because I could hear her story, and it sounded like my story, even though it was different. Like, we have that common thread, but different experiences. So I think with people sharing like that in a church is a good thing, but I think we could do a lot more, you know, sharing that experience with others so that they learn what happened, and to try and continue that flow of education and awareness that Indian residential schools did happen.
0: Mm-hmm. And what about reconciliation? As a survivor, what does that mean to you?
1: I think for me personally is reconciling what the government and what the churches did to us as Anishinaabe people. And this is my own personal healing, that, you know, forgiveness is key, I think, is the number one thing that you have to do to be able to move on to a healthier life. And for me, it's been 40 years that, you know, I had to step back and say, you know, something's not right in my life and I need to look at it. And only then was I able to unpack all my experiences that happened and lay them out on the table and deal with them as they came up. And that's reconciling with myself what happened at residential school. So I think the key to healing is forgiveness.
2: And do you feel, you know, progress is being made by our governments, by society, to build better relationships with Indigenous people?
1: I think society struggles to accept that these things happen to us as Anishinaabe people. And as far as the government, you know what, they paid us for the damages that were done. And for me, like I said, I can only speak for myself, you know, it helped me move along in life. It helped me with my educational loss when I was struggling, when I could have gone to high school, when I could have gone to university at a younger age. But that helped, the financial part of it helped me heal as a person as well.
2: Now, what conversations, you mentioned you are going to be talking about it with your class. What conversations are you having as September 30th approaches?
1: Well, when we start the semester, I tell everybody who I am. And I said I survived Indian residential schools, and usually the eyes just pop open and they want to know. And I just give them a little bit of a taste of what I had to go through in school. And sometimes when I'm walking around in the classroom, I tell them, you know what, when I was in residential school, you couldn't talk, you couldn't do this, you couldn't. So that piques their interest. So tomorrow, or today, this afternoon, we're going to do a sharing circle, and they're going to listen to my story, and I'll answer any questions that my class has after. And then we're going to be working on design your own t-shirt as a part of the TRC, and how can you reconcile some of them. As a matter of fact, like I said, I'm going to read that document again and pull out a couple of recommendations and see how we could work with them in the classroom.
2: And do you find that over the last, even, you know, like I say, 5 years since the first one was declared officially, that students know more or more open to learning?
1: In my classroom, I think they're more open to learn and to hear. Like I said, because I am a firsthand survivor, and to be the age that I am and still in the classroom, you know, one student asked me, are you trying to make up for lost time? And sometimes I think, hey, that's a good thought. Because you know what, I want to retire and I want to, you know, enjoy life, but I feel like I have something to do still. So I'm not sure.
2: What will you be doing on September 30th?
1: Actually, I'm going to be retrieving to my country place and just sit by the fire and probably reminisce and still find something to forgive, you know, that happened to me.
2: And do you encourage your students to do anything on September 30th?
1: Like I said, the school is doing activities, and they're going to be listening to my story school-wide on a video for their classes. And then when we're done, we're going to be going outside to tie ribbons to remember that Indian residential schools did happen. But like I said, we're going to work on the truth and reconciliation part in class.
2: But when it comes to the day, you'll go on your own to the woods.
1: Yes, I'll retrieve to the country where it's forgiveness and peace and creator presence.
2: Miigwech.
1: Miigwech, thank you.
0: Esther Daibo is a residential school survivor and an Anishinaabe elder and educator who lives in Thunder Bay. She's a member of White Sand First Nation. And a reminder, a national 24-hour Indian Residential School Crisis Line is available at 1-866-925-4419 for emotional and crisis referral services for survivors and those affected. Mental health counseling and crisis support are also available 24 hours a day, 7 days a week through the Hope for Wellness Helpline, 1-855-242-3310 or by online chat. 23 minutes after 7 o'clock.

0: Across the country, health authorities have been working to move patient health records online. The idea is to streamline information sharing, making healthcare more efficient. But online health data is also a potential target for hackers. Just last week, the world learned of an Australian health database that was hacked by rogue AI agents. And that's raising concerns about the security of our health information. For his thoughts on all of this, we're joined by our house doctor, Peter Lynn. Good morning.
1: Good morning, Mary Jane.
0: So let's start with what happened in Australia.
1: Well, the Australian Prime Minister said that their healthcare system had been breached by an OpenAI agent. So OpenAI said their agent on its own went into their servers there, ran command lines, retrieved internal files, wrote to files, but didn't take any patient information. And this happened on June 2026, and OpenAI was not aware of it at all. They became aware of it when they were investigating another hack, which was the Hugging Face hack. And that hack started when OpenAI gave hard problems to their AI agents to solve. Now, these agents were put in sandboxes with no internet access, and the agents actually used a backdoor in the system, got onto the internet, started posting messages to each other to work together, and they figured out Hugging Face is where developers share AI tools and solutions. And so these agents broke into the site to find the answers to their problems. Hugging Face posted that they were hacked. OpenAI only investigated when their own systems were hacked by these agents as well. And then they found the connection to Hugging Face and other things like this Australian one. For the Australian one, OpenAI had asked their agents to figure out how much Australian government spends on medicines for their people. And the AI agent figured the government website is the best place to look for that. So it hacked in to get the information. It didn't know that that was wrong. Now, no individual patient data was taken because it wasn't asked to do that. If it was asked to do that, it would have taken the data as well. OpenAI found out about this in August, didn't tell anybody until September the 10th. So they didn't treat it as important as I think the government wanted them to. And it turns out other government agencies were breached. There are three US ones that have been breached. I couldn't find anything about Canada, but basically anybody that asked AI a question about Canadian oil reserves, lumber, aluminum, potentially the AI could go and hack into our system just to get the answer to finish that request. So our system might have been hacked as well.
0: And Dr. Lynn, what bad things could happen if personal health information gets out?
1: Well, in the olden days, they steal your health card and number and name and then sell it to non-citizens so they can have expensive surgeries done underneath your health card number. They could also submit claims for physio and dental visits that never happened and pocket the money. They can get prescriptions underneath your name and insurance like narcotics and then sell them. And then it looks like you're a drug addict filling all these prescriptions and basically your records with show that you're a drug addict using all these things and nobody would want to hire you. Criminals use sensitive information to blackmail you, but a sneakier way is to sell you cures. So if they know that you have stage 4 cancer, they can say, hey, we've got this special cure, just pay this much money. And these scams have been there before AI. It's just AI makes it a whole lot easier because they just get past the database security and they have access to your information. In Australia, there was a partnered health which has 71 clinics. And June 23rd this year, they were hacked. And the data that was stolen was names, birth date, addresses, medical notes, referral letters, pathology reports, everything was gone. They don't know who did it, but perhaps AI might have helped them. And officials are warning about potential scams. So here's a scam that I just made up. Hi, Mrs. Smith. Your doctor, Dr. Lynn, asked me to call you because we have a new treatment for your stage 4 breast cancer. We just need to do a blood test to make sure that you qualify for that treatment. It's just $25. I just need a credit card to book that for you. The actual treatment is all covered by the government. And what's your PIN number again? So in other words, you can see how easy it is because I know your doctor's name. I know your medical condition. It would sound totally legit. And that's why these breaches are bad because they'll have information that will make you trust them.
0: Now, the AI companies are asking the governments for regulations. What's your take on that?
1: Yeah, at first I thought this is a great idea, but most of the companies have now reported their AI has broken out of their sandbox and hacked other sites. So if the makers of the AI can't control their own creation, how is the government going to do it? So it doesn't make any sense, but it does make sense if you want to get rid of liability. So now I can say, I told you to regulate, you didn't regulate, and now that's not my fault, it's your fault. Now the US has refused to regulate as of yesterday, and everybody signed on to say, we will police ourselves. So we're spreading the responsibility amongst all the companies now, but anybody can use AI to do bad things accidentally. So August 2026, an AI tech guy tried to book Pilates classes. So he created an AI agent from Claude. He was number 4 on the waiting list. So he asked his newly created agent, how can you move me up? So the agent analyzed the booking system and realized that it does not check who is canceling the booking. So the AI just canceled all the people ahead of him. And then he got to the top of the list. Now, when he found out, he said to the AI agent, reverse all this. Don't do this. Reverse it. And the AI agent said, I can't because I don't know who I deleted. So therefore, it couldn't reverse it. Now, think about a hospital MRI scanning booking system. The AI agent will realize that anybody can cancel, and it would cancel people ahead of its creator, putting the creator to the top. So you don't need to be rich to jump the queue. You just need a better AI system. So this simple example means that every booking system is vulnerable to just a simple AI agent that somebody can create in their own home.
0: So how should we protect ourselves?
1: Keep hard copies of things, you know, print out screenshots to show that you actually have these appointments, and keep good records of your medical information. Let's say they delete that you're allergic to penicillin. That would be very dangerous. So you need to know all your medical information and have a hard copy of it. So that way we follow that. And don't give away your medical information to AI because they could use it for whatever purposes that they want. And Meta just launched something called Muse, which is an AI agent that can take care of your emails and passwords and stuff like that. It has access to everything. So do not give away your access right now. Let's wait until they put in some controls. So I was thinking this week's t-shirt, it'll be a guy walking and his cell phone's on a dog leash. And he'll say, I'm just training my new AI, you know, on leash.
0: All right. Thanks so much for this, Dr. Lynn.
1: Thanks, Mary Jane.
0: That's Dr. Lynn, our regular house doctor contributor. 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It's 7:30. Macklin Link is here with the CBC News.
2: Good morning. Right now in Geraldton, cloudy and 15 degrees. Thunder Bay, shallow fog and 14 degrees. And Kenora, mainly clear and 12 degrees. Well, today is the National Day for Truth and Reconciliation, a day honoring the survivors of Canada's residential school system and the children who never returned home. Beginning in the 19th century, more than 150,000 Indigenous children were separated from their families and communities and sent to church-run residential schools. Across the country, people are being encouraged to learn more about Indigenous history and reflect on the ongoing work of reconciliation. There are several events happening in Thunder Bay to mark the day, including an Orange Shirt Day walk being hosted by the Anishinaabe Aski Nation. And members of the Northwest Fly-In First Nations are expressing concerns about being on an island of central time now that Manitoba is permanently adopting daylight time come November 1st. Kwetnung NDP MPP Sol Mamakwa's office conducted an informal survey of residents about seasonal time changes. He says more than 90% of respondents voted in favor of adopting permanent daylight time to align with Manitoba.
3: In Northwestern Ontario, I have, like, I think 24 fly-in First Nations that access services, businesses, or to both Winnipeg and Thunder Bay. And for example, in healthcare, like if you have an appointment in Winnipeg, if you have an appointment in Thunder Bay or past Thunder Bay going to Toronto, like flights can be more complicated.
2: Mamakwa says he is coordinating with Kenora Rainy River MPP Greg Rickford to discuss whether legislative changes are possible to allow the Northwest to follow Manitoba time. CBC News has reached out to Rickford's office for an update and is awaiting a response. And the founder of the group Truckers for Safer Highways says it's important that Ontario is starting construction to widen 5 kilometres of Highway 1117 from Maguire Road to Coughlin Road. Travis McDougall says the work has been needed for a long time. The widened section will be separated by a grass median, allowing for 2 lanes to move in both directions and have 2 new bridges across the Black Sturgeon River. McDougall says this latest construction on Highway 1117 recognizes the current strain on the road system.
4: It's taking all the traffic from 2 highways and it's funneling it into one. So when you get into these areas, especially in the winter conditions, you got significantly more traffic traveling in this area. And traffic's just getting heavier as time goes on.
2: With more traffic, less room on the roads, and some drivers not that familiar with the area's weather, McDougall says current highway conditions can be a recipe for tragedy, disasters, and other issues. He says continuing to widen the highway is a great step, and the group looks forward to the work being completed. And the Kidney Foundation of Canada is inviting people in Thunder Bay to once again take part in an in-person kidney walk. This year's walk around Boulevard Lake would be the first in-person event since 2019. Starting at 10 a.m. on Saturday, participants in the 1 to 5 kilometer walk can fundraise for programs, patient services, research, and awareness initiatives. The walk supports millions of Canadians living with or at risk of developing kidney disease. The foundation is also partnering with the Thunder Bay Regional Health Sciences Center. Daniela Piotrowski is the Ontario branch's director of philanthropy and community development. She says the walk is much more than a fundraiser.
5: An opportunity to bring people living with kidney disease, their families, caregivers, donors, transplant recipients, and healthcare professionals across Thunder Bay and area. And there really is a great sense of community and connection experience at the walk.
2: As of last Friday, the walk has almost doubled the $2,500 volunteer coordinators set out to raise. And a Northwestern Ontario program is helping people dance at powwows if they don't have regalia, and it's all thanks to a unique lending program. The Wabanoong Regalia Collective travels to powwows in Northwestern Ontario to provide a regalia for people to dance. Tisha Duncan created the collective when she was 19 after seeing a similar program in Oregon. She says the community around Thunder Bay has been very supportive, even helping her get the collective started in Northwestern Ontario.
6: So I shared my vision online on Facebook, and I did a call out for community donations. And a lot of people responded very positively. And immediately there were a lot of community members who had regalia to donate. Maybe their kids have grown out of it, or they just have more at home. So a lot of like how it started was a lot of like donations.
2: Duncan says the collective has been very well received, and she's even getting invites to communities for people to utilize. She says in their very first year, they had over 200 rentals. With powwow season coming to a close, Duncan says she will be busy working on grants to keep the collective going next summer. And that's the CBC News at 7:35. Time now to check in on the weather. Matt Frat-Petro joins us with today's forecast. Hey, Matt.
7: Hey, Macklin. Well, let's start in the far north here. A cloudy day, becoming a mix of sun and cloud this morning. Winds gusting up to 60 kilometers an hour today. Highs between 17 and 20 degrees. Fort Kenora, Dryden, Fort Francis, Atikokan, and the rest of the western part of the region. Sunny skies out there today with a mix of sun and cloud late this afternoon and a chance of showers. Highs between 18 and 21 today. Right here in the city of Thunder Bay, so a little bit of fog dissipating this morning, then mainly cloudy skies this morning with a 40% chance of drizzle. All that will clear by noontime. We'll have a mix of sun and cloud this afternoon with a high around 24 degrees. With the Humidex, though, it's going to feel closer to 29 today. And if we take a look down the north shore of Lake Superior, up into Greenstone, mainly cloudy skies, a 40% chance of drizzle this morning, clearing this afternoon, winds gusting to 50 kilometers an hour with the highs between 19 and 24 degrees. With the humidity, though, it's going to feel closer to 27 degrees today. Mary Jean.
0: Well, right now in Thunder Bay, some shallow fog out there, 14 degrees at this hour. Atikokan, the warm spot at 16, Fort Francis 15. For Kenora and Red Lake areas, mainly clear skies, 12 degrees. Dryden, mainly clear, 13. Sulakup, partly cloudy, 14. Pickle Lake, partly cloudy, 15 degrees. Sandy Lake, clear and 12. In Kitchenmaig, Sibinanoag, mostly cloudy and 14. Fort Severn, cloudy and 12. Eastward, Geraldton, cloudy, 15 degrees at this hour. Nipigon, 15 as well. Marathon, 14. Armstrong, mostly cloudy and 15. 23 minutes before 8 o'clock.

0: people yesterday. Algonquin Avenue Public School in Thunder Bay celebrated the fall harvest with community members, elders, and knowledge keepers. It's all part of Truth and Reconciliation Week at the school. Students took part in traditional games and activities focused on harvesting on the land. The CBC's Mark Doucette was there to take it all in.
1: And I want you to look in the bowl at this really important food. This is called wild rice, but the way that we like to call it in Anishinaabe Mo'in is manomen.
2: Hi, my name is Alani. I go to Algonquin Avenue Public School. I'm in grade 3, and today is fall harvest day. And it's very fun, and I really enjoy all the events that's going on. I enjoyed the wild rice and the tea, watching the moose hive being drained, building shelter. Some of the activities teach you how to do teamwork, encouragement, and life skills that you can use. It also teaches you useful things to do. It brings you joy, happiness, and like it teaches you respect. So I really enjoy going to this school. My favorite event was probably the wild rice because we get to choose our options and everything. And when we choose our options, it teaches you bunches of things like nature. It teaches you how to respect it and everything. So come check out the wild rice. It's really good. And I really love how last year they taught us how to make bannock. It was really nice. And I really like how heartwarming and lovely they are here. I really love it. It's very special.
3: Okay. Can I ask you a question?
2: Yes.
3: Okay. Did you get to taste the wild rice?
2: Yes.
3: And what does it taste like?
2: It kind of tastes like, to me, it tastes, in my imagination, it feels like that I'm in a big forest. And like I'm just like finding things and scavenging for mighty food. And like when I had it, wild rice, strawberries, blueberries, and maple syrup, and cinnamon, and pumpkin seeds, and sunflower seeds, it was amazing. So I really love it.
3: When fall harvest day is done, what are you gonna take home, or what are you gonna take back with you and remember as you grow up?
2: I'm thinking about the ringing out the moose, learning how to make bannock, and survival skills like building a shelter and teamwork.
3: Okay, thank you.
2: No problem.
4: So when you catch that fish, you gotta watch your, and you gotta take out the hook. You gotta watch it and hook your finger. Yeah, see, but look at these ones. Whitefish. Do they look like they don't have no teeth?
5: Hi, my name is Darren Lentz, and I'm the principal of Algonquin Avenue Public School, and we're here today with the Fall Harvest Celebration.
3: Tell me a little bit about the Fall Harvest Celebration.
5: Well, part of our Truth and Reconciliation Week here is we host the Fall Harvest, where community partners come together to teach the kids about how traditionally Anishinaabe people in this area prepared for the winter months ahead. And it was about connecting to the land and our land-based learning, and also learning about all the teachings that go along with that harvest. Good morning. So that's really what this whole thing is about. It's about being on the land, learning to respect the resources that we're gifted from the land, and teaching that to the kids. And then they take that back into the school and read about it, write about it, and do lots of other work around the curriculum with their experiences out here.
3: And it seems like there's all kinds of stations. You know, there's wild rice, there's looks like lacrosse, there's fish, there's hide tanning and stuff like that. So it's all everything they would do, right?
5: Yeah, absolutely. And you know, the other piece of it is the community aspect. We have community folks here from Lakehead University to Roots to Harvest to local First Nations and elders and knowledge keepers coming together here to teach the kids. So it's about community coming together to teach the kids, along with Friendship Center, KCATS, Métis Nation of Ontario is here. So we have a lot of community support and community partner support which we really appreciate, and it really helps the whole education journey. And this whole idea of truth and reconciliation is coming together and working together to educate, and that's really important.
3: How important is it to start educating these kids like at such a young age?
5: Yeah, well, some of their education already begins with their families, because many of our students, their families are out on the land this time of year harvesting various things, from moose hunting to getting ready to trap and other things, and berry harvesting. But it really solidifies with the kids the importance that we talk about the land. You know, Aki is our teacher, and we need to learn to appreciate it so that we can keep it around for generations to come, and they're going to be the keepers of the land in the next generation. So it's really important how they can see, they can interact and build relationships with the land, on the land, and how it relates to their food systems as well. I hope they take away the connection, the First Nation, Métis, and Inuit culture, which is so important. And, you know, we really want them to understand those gifts that they have and that they've shared with us, whether we're from this area or we're from another country or we're settlers to this land, share that these gifts are around, and they shared them openly and readily with the people. And so that's what today is about.
3: Thank you.
5: Thank you very much.
0: There you go. That last voice was Darren Lentz, principal of Algonquin Avenue Public School. Before that, you heard a grade 3 student, Ilani Matthew. They're speaking with the CBC's Mark Doucette about their Fall Harvest Day, which is part of Truth and Reconciliation Week at the school. You can check out a video of this story by visiting our website at cbc.ca/Thunder Bay or the CBC News app. 16 minutes before 8 o'clock. Well, this morning we're featuring songs by Indigenous artists chosen and introduced by students at Dennis Franklin Cromartie High School. Here's student Robert Constant with their pick.
6: The next tune is from Robbie Robinson from the band, a key figure in American rock and roll history. Here's the band from the greatest hit, The Weight.

0: And that was the band with the weight.
1: Thanks to DFC student Robert Constant for choosing and introducing that song. 11 minutes before 8 o'clock. Well, a Northwestern Ontario artist is marveling at her most recent art installation, made to honor her grandmother and commemorate the National Day for Truth and Reconciliation. Storm Anjkineb is a member of Lac Seul First Nation and is currently based in Red Lake. She recently designed the YWG sign welcoming travelers at Winnipeg's airport. The installation features a portrait of her grandmother, who was her inspiration. The CBC's Jasmine Cabotet asked Anjkineb to share more about the incredibly personal project.
2: Hi, my name is Storm Anjkineb. I'm a proud member of Lac Seul First Nation, Treaty 3 Territory, and I'm an artist. So I've been working with Winnipeg Airport for the past 3 years, but this year I wanted to do something a little more intimate and more private, and it was very vulnerable making this piece because it's literally of my grandmother and my son. So it's for Truth and Reconciliation on September 30th, and originally I was supposed to only be there for a month, but I believe it's going to be there for 3 months this year. And it's the YWG letters on the Arrivals Department, and it's my grandmother in the Y and my son in the G, and there's chickadees carrying the message of truth and reconciliation. And if my grandma didn't survive residential school, my son wouldn't be here, I wouldn't be here, and I'm raising him in the culture that my grandmother almost lost due to the institutions. It's a heavy topic, truth and reconciliation, as like generational trauma did live in my family for years, but I choose to break cycles because I am a mother and it's up to me to carry our culture forward. It's up to me to raise my son with our culture and for him to grow up with pride, because when I was younger, I was learning at the same time as my mother because it was taken away from my grandmother.
3: And you also added the matriarch of your family, your grandmother, into this installation. Why was it important for you to add her to this, and how did she react to seeing herself?
2: So I kept this a secret from her until the day of the photo shoot. And years past, I'd never seen it personally in person because I wasn't traveling in September. But this year, I made it... I made it a thing. Like, I even brought my grandma from here, from Red Lake, to Winnipeg, and I told her, you know, show up tomorrow morning, let's take some photos together in front of the sign, because every other year she does it by herself, because I'm not there. And she didn't know that I drew her, but I wanted to honor her because she went through a lot. Like, it was scary. Like, I look at my son, and I can't picture him leaving home at 4 years old and being taught a different way of life. Speechless. it was heartwarming that they all showed up in support for me. I just, like, you know, gave the word out, hey, I'm gonna be here at this time, let's all meet up. And it was awesome to see all the reactions when they seen grandma in the Y. And I was scared because I don't normally draw people, right? I normally just draw animals, so that was a bit out of my comfort zone. But this spoke to me, and like, I couldn't get it out of my head, and I had to do it this year. I had to honor my grandmother, and I had to bring in my son with us.
3: It must have been a bit emotional to kind of see it all come together.
2: It was. I was nervous, but everyone tells you they recognize her right away, especially here in the community of Red Lake. They know my grandma because she's an elder here. And they're like, yeah, we can spot grandma. That's grandma.
3: And how important is the National Day of Truth Reconciliation to you?
2: It's important to me, and I carry that with me in my art because I am a woodland artist, and I carry my culture and my teachings in every way through my work. And that's how I carry truth and reconciliation. And I'm breaking cycles, raising my family, and we're being raised in like a traditional setting because we weren't allowed to learn that and stay with language. I don't want our language to die, so I'm teaching my son the same pace that I'm learning. Like, I'm not fluent by any means, but it's important for us to learn our languages. It matters because it's our history and it did happen and it wasn't that long ago, because I literally say grandma, that's what, two generations before me, and she's still living. She was alive during these times. She was raised during these times, and I don't know how to put this. It's very emotional, definitely.

5 minutes before 8 o'clock. Let's get to some more music from Indigenous artists in honor of the National Day for Truth and Reconciliation. Here's Wyatt C. Lewis with Bobtail Road.

0: Wyatt C. Lewis there, Cree singer-songwriter based in Calgary from the album Chandler. That was Bobtail Road. Just a few minutes now before 8 o'clock, Macklin Link back with a look at news. Macklin?
1: Yes, well, the founder of the group Truckers for Safer Highways says it's important that Ontario is starting construction to widen 5 kilometres of Highway 1117 from Maguire Road to Coughlin Road. Travis McDougall says the work has been needed for a long time. The widened section will be separated by a grass median, allowing for 2 lanes to move in both directions and have 2 new bridges across the Black Sturgeon River. McDougall says this latest construction on Highway 1117 recognizes the current strain on the road system.
2: It's taking all the traffic from 2 highways and it's funneling it into one. So when you get into these areas, especially in the winter conditions, you got significantly more traffic traveling in this area. And traffic's just getting heavier as time goes on.
1: With more traffic, less room on the roads, and some drivers not that familiar with the area's weather, McDougall says current highway conditions can be a recipe for tragedy, disasters, and other issues. He says continuing to widen the highway is a great step, and the group looks forward to the work being completed. Over to you, Mary Jean.
0: Thanks so much, Macklin. Well, coming up in our next half hour here on the program, we're going to hear about an initiative helping people dance at powwows through a unique regalia lending program. And we're going to have more music chosen by the students at Dennis Franklin Cromartie High School. They've done a fabulous job, and we're going to leave the music choosing and introducing to them. Stay with us. World Report is next here on this National Day for Truth and Reconciliation.

0: It is Wednesday, September 30th, and as we've been hearing throughout the morning, it is the National Day for Truth and Reconciliation. Coming up in this last half hour of our program, we're going to hear about an initiative helping people dance at powwows through a unique regalia lending program. And we will have more music chosen by the students at Dennis Franklin Cromarty High School. Joining me now in the studio with a look at what's happening in news is Macklin Link. Good morning, Macklin.
1: Good morning. Well, municipalities and First Nations across the Northwest have been gathering public feedback about whether they should align with Manitoba and remain permanently on daylight time. The town of Fort Frances released its own survey on the issue. Out of more than 3,600 people, 92% voted in favor of remaining permanently on daylight time. And an artist from Treaty 3 territory is commemorating the National Day of Truth and Reconciliation with a large piece of art at the Winnipeg Richardson International Airport. It's pink and orange with painted flowers and the portrait of a matriarch and a baby in a Tikhonagan. The piece was designed by Storm Anjikaneb, an artist and member of Lac Seul First Nation. That's a quick look at what's making news this morning. Time now for the weather with Matt Frat-Petro. Hey, Matt.
2: Hey, Macklin. Well, we'll start in the far north here. Cloudy skies, some sun and cloud this morning. Winds gusting to 60 kilometers an hour today. High of 17 degrees. High between 17 and 20, I should say. Excuse me. The western part of the region, sunny skies. Mix of sun and cloud as well, with a chance of showers late this afternoon. Winds gusting to 40 kilometers an hour today with highs between 18 and 21 degrees. Right here in the city of Thunder Bay, fog dissipating this morning, then mainly cloudy skies. Chance of drizzle this morning. It's going to clear just after noon here. We'll see winds gusting up to 40 kilometers an hour this morning with a high of 24. But get this, with the Humidex, it's going to feel closer to 29 degrees in the city of Thunder Bay today. And a similar story down the north shore of Lake Superior up into Greenstone. A cloudy day with a little bit of drizzle this morning. A mix of sun and cloud this afternoon. Highs between 19 and 24 degrees. Feeling more like 27 with the humidity. Mary Jean.
0: Yes, well, fairly mild morning as well, considering how warm we're going to get. Thunder Bay, 12 degrees at this hour. Now, at the airport, they're reporting mostly cloudy conditions, but it looks pretty blue sky out the Lisa Lacco Memorial window. So I'm going to say partly cloudy skies. In Atikokan, that is the warm spot, 16 degrees at this hour. Fort Frances, 15. For Kenora, as well as Red Lake areas and Sandy Lake area, mainly clear skies, 11 degrees. Dryden, mainly clear and 13. Sulakout, partly cloudy and 14. Pickle Lake, 14 as well, but sunny skies there. Kitchenamaig, Sibinenawug, 14 and mostly cloudy. Fort Severn, cloudy and 13. Eastward, Geraldton, cloudy, 14 degrees. Around Nipigon, 15. Marathon, seeing some light drizzle and fog at this hour, 14 degrees. Armstrong, partly cloudy and 15. 13 minutes after 8 o'clock. Well, in just a few minutes, we'll hear about a unique initiative started by a woman in our region who wanted to make it easier for more people, especially young people, to dance at powwows. It's a sort of lending library of regalia. But first, some more music chosen by Indigenous youth. This morning, all of our music has been selected by students at Dennis Franklin Cromarty High School. They even visited our studio to record introductions to the songs. Here's student Lindsay Sanawa introducing the next one.
3: From Saddle Lake, it's Tia Wood. You might know her, you might have seen her at Wake the Giant. Here's Sage My Soul.

0: That Sage My Soul by Tia Wood.
1: Thanks to DFC student Lindsay Sanawap for choosing and introducing that song. 17 minutes after 8 o'clock. Well, powwows are beautiful, but for those who want to take part in the circle, it can feel limiting if you don't have your own regalia. They can be expensive and time-consuming to make, and that's where Tisha Duncan steps in. She created the Wabanung Regalia Collective, which travels to powwows across northwestern Ontario and lends out regalia for those who want to dance. We've reached her to hear more about it. Good morning, Tisha.
2: Good morning.
1: So can you tell me about the Wabanung Regalia Collective and what you actually do?
2: Yeah, so the Wabanung Regalia Collective is kind of like a regalia library. I guess I travel to different communities in northwestern Ontario to offer free regalia, I guess, borrowing. Mm-hmm. I call them rentals, but it's more so borrowing because we don't really ask for any money or anything. They kind of just sign like a little agreement and then they're able to borrow it for the day.
1: Mm-hmm. Who's borrowing it? Like ages, that kind of thing?
2: When I first, had the idea, I was more so thinking for like Indigenous youth, but really we've had like all ages borrow, like even mm-hmm. the Kukums and Gumshums.
1: And how did it come about? Like, where'd you get the idea to do this?
2: So there's actually another initiative in Oregon in the U.S. called Siletz Regalia Library. Mm-hmm. And I remember just like scrolling, catching up on my reels one day, and I saw it. And I think regalia accessibility was something that I was always like passionate about because I myself experienced barriers in accessing the circle. Mm-hmm. And I thought that Northwestern Ontario can really use something like that. So that's kind of how the idea came about. I'm kind of going off of another mm-hmm. Initiative.
1: Mm-hmm. Well, when you see a great idea, right?
2: Oh, yeah.
1: Now, you've been operating for about 2 years. Mm-hmm. How's it going so far?
2: So far, so good. I feel like this year had a lot of challenges with some issues here in this region, like the wildfires and states of emergency. But we've still, you know, tried to get out where we can and offer the service. So far, so good that we've received like lots of like overwhelming support, mm-hmm. Which definitely like keeps me going.
1: Mm-hmm.
2: Yeah.
1: And what kind of support are you talking about?
2: Well, I've had people, you know, help me apply to grants. Mm-hmm. I've had people donate regalia. So like that's also how it operates. Like a lot of the regalia is donated. And I just kind of like take care of it. And then,
1: wow.
2: Yeah.
1: So dancers want to pass on mm-hmm. when they heard about your program.
2: Mm-hmm.
1: And about how many outfits would you say you have?
2: Ooh, probably 40.
1: Wow. Okay. Mm-hmm. Okay. And so people are, you said it's popular. People are coming of all ages. When they borrow it, when they bring it back, what do they tell you?
2: Oh, just that they're happy to see, youth taking initiative. They're happy to see regalia becoming more accessible.
1: Mm-hmm.
2: And that they're happy that, like, that initiative was brought to their community.
1: Mm-hmm, mm-hmm. Mm-hmm. And when people bring back their regalia, do they ever tell you stories about what it was like dancing in it? Or?
2: Yeah, I've had, a few, mainly like youth come up and say that it really helped them and that they got a lot of healing in and that they would love to like continue to dance and like mm-hmm. Maybe make their own regalia.
1: Now, of course, I understand how important a regalia is to a person. So how are you able to care for these sacred items and, mm-hmm. and ensure that other people can wear them?
2: Mm-hmm. So I try to, wherever I go, I try and like reach out to like knowledge keepers and like understand like the specific traditions in their area. A lot of how I care for the regalia right now is based off of some teachings I got from like Fort William in Thunder Bay. So I do like I feast the regalia. I have one big like annual feast at the beginning of the summer
1: mm-hmm.
2: Where I invite like an elder in and then we'll like eat together, and like she will bless the regalia. And then I like privately feast the regalia for the three other seasons, because that's one of the teachings that I received. I also smudge the regalia after every use and like actually like hand wash everything. But yeah, I guess that's how I care for the regalia.
1: That's it sounds like a fair bit of work, but it sounds like a labor of love for you.
2: Oh, yes. Lots of work.
1: That's great. So how do you see the future of this going?
2: I would really like to see this initiative continue going. So right now I'm working on securing funding for next summer. I've also partnered with like the RMYC. So part of this initiative is for other Indigenous youth to gain like experience. So RMYC works with a lot of Indigenous youth here in Thunder Bay. So, and I've also like, I'm one of the OG RMYC members. I will kind of like work with Moffitt, and then they get paid through Moffitt's like summer work experience program. I've had like, I also bring Indigenous youth with me wherever I go.
1: Yeah, that's great. So you're incorporating it with other organizations. How has the transportation gone?
2: Oh, so I don't usually bring all of the outfits, but I do try and like have like four or five of each outfit. And also a lot of accessories too, because some dancers might have a regalia but might want like bells or like a bandolier bag, like,
1: or something for their hair.
2: So otter hides, stuff like that, belts, like we also have that. We've found like a variety ways of like transportation. So last summer we mainly used the RMYC bigger white van you see roaming around Thunder Bay.
1: I'm familiar with the van.
2: So last summer that's kind of what we used. This summer I used like my partner's parents' truck. So
1: whatever makes it work, okay?
2: Like a truck. We've used like multiple vehicles, like my vehicle, my little SUV, and then my partner's SUV. Just like different ways to try and get everything there and back.
1: Oh, that's great. Well, it sounds like you're being appreciated wherever you bring it.
2: Oh, yeah.
1: Now, powwow season is coming to an end, but you are clearly have plans for next year. So for people who are interested in this, is there somewhere to find information about it?
2: Yes. So we do have a Facebook and an Instagram. It's Wabanung Regalia Collective. And I actually should be posting more. It's just like usually I'm like on the road traveling or trying to get set up for the next powwow or communicating with powwow coordinators or like the youth. So I haven't updated it recently, but
1: fair
2: I will
1: enough.
2: Be.
1: You're busy, busy, busy.
2: For sure.
1: Thank you so much for coming in to tell us about it. I really appreciate your time.
2: Yeah, thank you for having me.
1: That was Tisha Duncan, creator of the Wabanung Regalia Collective. She, along with helpers, head to powwows around the region, lending regalia to those who want to dance. You can find out more about this story on our website, cbc.ca/Thunder Bay, or on the CBC News app. Just search for Thunder Bay. 25 minutes after 8 o'clock. Well, we asked students from Dennis Franklin Cromartie High School to choose our music for this morning's show, which features all Indigenous artists. Here's a sensational 70s throwback to take us to the bottom of the hour, chosen and introduced by Jasper McKay.
3: Redbone, formed in LA, California, coming from First Nations and Mexican descent, inducted into the Native American Music Association Hall in 2008. 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
1: Thanks so much to DFC student Jasper McKay for that song selection and introduction. 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
2: Good morning. Right now in Geraldton, cloudy and 14 degrees. Thunder Bay, mostly cloudy and 13 degrees. And Kenora, mainly clear and 11 degrees. Well, today, Canada marks the National Day for Truth and Reconciliation. It honors residential school survivors, their families, and those who never returned home. Since the 19th century, more than 150,000 Indigenous children were separated from their families and communities and sent to church-run residential schools. The last one closed in 1996. Across the country, people are being encouraged to learn more about Indigenous history and reflect on the ongoing work of reconciliation. Here in Thunder Bay, there are several events happening to mark the day, including an Orange Shirt Day walk being hosted by the Anishinaabe Aski Nation. And municipalities and First Nations across the Northwest have been gathering public feedback about whether they should align with Manitoba and remain permanently on daylight time over standard time. Permanent daylight time means a later light in the evenings. Manitoba's premier announced the change earlier this month. That prompted the town of Fort Francis to release its own survey on the matter. Out of more than 3,600 people, 92% voted in favor of remaining permanently on daylight time. Andrew Halikas is the mayor of Fort Francis.
3: Whether they voted to remain on permanently on daylight savings time or permanently on standard time, their comments were most frequently, I'm tired of changing. Let's pick a time and stay with it. So there was a real sense that people are tired of the time change.
2: Halika says Kenora Rainy River MPP Greg Rickford is meeting with local leaders to discuss how the Northwest can take an aligned approach to time changes. CBC News has reached out to Rickford's office for an update and is awaiting a response. And the Ontario government announced this week that it is implementing 24/7 operation at the Shunya Truck Inspection Station on Highway 1117. The province says this expanded operation will aim to strengthen enforcement and ensure commercial vehicles are operating safely. The move also comes as construction begins to widen 5 kilometers of the highway from McGuire Road to Conflin Road, part of the government's plan to twin more than 107 kilometers of the Trans-Canada Highway between Thunder Bay and Nipigon. Travis McDougall is the founder for Truckers for Safer Highways. He says it's necessary and important to have the inspection station running 24/7.
4: We need to make sure everybody's following the rules as they're traveling, like all our commercial drivers as we're traveling across our highways. And these inspection stations, you know, they spend a lot of money on putting them up. It's important that they're using them for the money they've spent on them.
2: McDougall says all drivers should also be trained properly and prepared for all conditions. He says the group looks forward to seeing how the minister and Ministry of Transportation's efforts to improve truck driver training and testing take effect and hopefully make a difference. And the federal government plans to destroy the testimonies of some 38,000 residential school survivors next year. The accounts are in an archive of firsthand testimonies that were collected by the federal government between 2007 and 2012. That was part of a claims process with guaranteed confidentiality to those who participated. 9 years ago, the Supreme Court of Canada ruled that that guarantee meant the records have to be destroyed, but that the federal government had to notify those who gave testimony so that they could choose whether to preserve their records. Journalist Connie Walker is with the Indian Residential School Records Project. She says only about 100 survivors have opted in the last decade to have their records saved.
5: Over the last couple of years, I've spoken at various events, and I am really surprised at how many survivors I meet who don't know about this impending record destruction.
2: You can hear more in the conversation between Connie Walker and the CBC's Jamie Poisson on the Front Burner podcast. And an artist from Treaty 3 territory is commemorating the National Day of Truth and Reconciliation from a unique destination with a large piece of art at the Winnipeg Richardson International Airport. The installation is the YWG sign welcoming travelers at the airport arrivals gate. It's pink and orange with painted flowers and the portrait of a matriarch and a baby in a Tikhonagan. The piece was designed by Storm Anjikaneb, an artist and member of Laksul First Nation. She says it's a heavy topic, but it was an important project she knew she wanted to take on to honor her grandmother and her hardships.
6: I am a mother, and it's up to me to carry our culture forward. It's up to me to raise my son with our culture and for him to grow up with pride, because when I was younger, I was learning at the same time as my mother because it was taken away from my grandmother.
2: Anja Kneb says she drew her grandmother in the art installation and didn't let her know until the final project was unveiled in front of the family. She says they were speechless and it was a very heartwarming moment. The art installation at the Winnipeg Richardson International Airport will be up for several months. And that's the CBC News at 8:35. For more news anytime, visit the CBC News app and search for Thunder Bay or visit our website. That's cbc.ca/Thunder Bay. Over to you, Mary Jean.
1: Thanks so much, Macklin. We are at the end of our program, but the programming for the National Day for Truth and Reconciliation will continue throughout the day on CBC's various platforms. Our CBC News chief correspondent, Adrian Arsenault, is in Ottawa hosting special live coverage of the events to commemorate this day. Joining her is University of Manitoba professor and award-winning Anishinaabe author Negan Sinclair. And our coverage includes Remembering the Children, which honors residential school survivors and pays tribute to the children who never made it home. You can watch that beginning at 11 o'clock here on CBC Television, on CBC News Network, on CBC Gem, and everywhere you stream your CBC News. As well, coming up this evening on CBC Radio at 8 o'clock across Canada, you can join host Phelan Johnson to mark National Day for Truth and Reconciliation as CBC Radio presents Reconciliation on the Record. Through interviews with survivors, the program will discuss current progress on the Truth and Reconciliation Commission's calls to action. That's at 8 o'clock this evening. Thank you so much for joining us on this Wednesday, September 30th. I hope you have a good day wherever you go to commemorate this day, and we'll see you back here tomorrow. Bye-bye.

0: I think that, in their words, a significant number of employees affected by the idle at Hamilton would be absorbed in that other plant. What do you make of that? Is that going to fill some of these job losses, any of these job losses?
1: Yeah, that's kind of an overstatement. We're told there's between 40 and 45 positions available. And meanwhile, they're saying that up to 500 employees could be losing their jobs. So I don't know, 40 positions out of 500 is not that significant in my opinion. Mm. You still have 450 people on the street.
0: What do you want more broadly in this moment? It's interesting. We are in this elbows up moment across the country. And yet this is no longer an academic kind of argument, this idea that the tariffs are going to pinch. You're feeling the pinch right now in your plant. You're feeling it in Hamilton. And this is going to mean a lot of pain for a lot of people who work in the Stelco plant, but to your point, beyond that as well. How are you feeling more broadly about the state? I mean, do you want to deal with the United States? Should we stand firm against the United States? How should we think about this?
1: Well, if you were watching the news on Monday, outside of our situation, Trump announced that, you know, they're with Esser and some other company that they're going to invest $15 billion in a steel plant in Iowa. And then he turns around and he starts talking about, you know, Canada's going to, you know, bad trading partners. They're going to come back in a couple of weeks and, you know, basically apologize and we'll get a trade deal with Canada. Mm. And then at the same time, his, you know, ally and good friend and supporter, our CEO, Lorenzo Gonzalez, is orchestrating 500 people losing their jobs at Stelco in Canada. So we don't know if this was all orchestrated or the timing's kind of convenient. Was it to, you know, kind of panic the Canadian government to, you know, make an unfavorable deal, you know, come back to the bargaining table with more pressure on them because of the situation at Stelco? Like, you know, we feel like we possibly are being used as pawns in this trade war. But saying that, we don't want, you know, Prime Minister Carney and Canadian trade delegate making a bad deal. But we still believe that Canada needs to put up stiffer barriers for offshore steel coming into our country. So just to level the playing field, so our, you know, Canadian steel producers can compete.
0: It's getting really real for folks in Hamilton. It's good to talk to you about this, Ron, and we'll talk again, I'm sure, down the line. Thank you very much for this morning.
1: Thanks, Matt. Take care.
0: Ron Wells, president of United Steelworkers Local 1005. He was in Hamilton, Ontario. On top of the latest round of tariffs and counter-tariffs, the United States has now banned imports of Canadian whey, molasses, motorcycles, alcoholic drinks. It's unclear when the stalled trade negotiations will resume. We heard a little bit about this. Here is what the U.S. President Donald Trump said on Monday.
2: Over the next 3 or 4 weeks, they're going to come to us and they're going to say, we're going to get rid of all the tariffs. We're going to win everything. We even have Lake Ontario is now Lake America. They're going to come in and they're going to say, sir, we are sorry.
0: Well, here is how Dominic LeBlanc, the minister responsible for Canada-U.S. trade, responded to that yesterday.
3: I'm not thinking that the government of Canada is going to apologize for standing up for Canadian workers, Canadian businesses, defending our economy. We are having conversations with our American counterparts. We're not negotiating detailed text as we were 5-6 weeks ago, but we remain in contact with them. And if the Prime Minister concludes at some point that there's a deal possible that protects the sovereignty of our country, that would be in the economic interests of the country, then we would obviously be in a position to have that conversation. But for the moment, we're focusing on what we can control in Canada.
0: Don Desjardins is chief economist at Deloitte Canada and is here now to talk about what this all means for the broader economy. Don, good morning.
4: Good morning.
0: We heard Dominic LeBlanc say that if we can find a deal with the United States, that's a big if. What do you think that impact of that word in particular is having on the Canadian economy?
4: Well, this is the problem. Certainly, as your previous guest spoke to, we are feeling the effects of these tariffs. It is having an impact on our economy. We came off a pretty hot second quarter for Canada. But as we look

what you get. All of them who used to make style, well, they take in 2 shilling with a smile. No more hotel to rest your head, like the sweat of thy brow.

0: 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Occasionally, an old advertising campaign is brought back, even if it has been off the air for decades. Sometimes it's nostalgic.
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2: 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Less filling.
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3: The actor Anna Lam from the hit show North of North was actually in school for international development in Ottawa. She wanted to make a difference in the world and in the part of the world that she's from in the North. But the roles kept coming, so she'll tell you how she learned that acting is actually one of the best ways to make change.
4: From CBC News, The World This Hour, I'm Gavin Day, and we begin in Ottawa, where residential school survivors are being honored. Governor General Louise Arbour on hand on Parliament Hill helping to raise the survivors' flag. People across the country are honoring the thousands of Indigenous families affected by Canada's residential school for the National Day for Truth and Reconciliation. In Manitoba, Premier Wab Kanoo is dedicating a memorial to residential school children in Brandon. The CBC's Cameron McIntosh is there.
5: My first time seeing it.
6: Walking along a black metal fence, Manitoba Premier Wab Kanoo is looking at a residential school cemetery.
5: The headstones and the monuments that have been here in the past are gone.
6: For decades, the graveyard sat beneath a campground. Manitoba has just bought the land.
5: The deaths and the burials are well documented.
6: Built in the 1960s, the campground sits atop land that previously belonged to the Brandon Residential School. Records show at least 78 children died, some buried on school grounds, including the campground site. Sioux Valley Dakota Nation is trying to pinpoint graves with ground-penetrating radar. Decisions on whether to open the ground would be up to descendants, says Chief Jennifer Bone.
7: Identifying those family members and getting their input is important on what they would like to see happen.
6: A monument will be placed at the residential school site to mark the National Day for Truth and Reconciliation. Further research here will begin this fall. Cameron McIntosh, CBC News, Brandon.
4: A Fly Dubai passenger plane had to make an emergency landing. It happened as the flight was heading towards Israel, and details are emerging of a violent incident on board between the plane's pilots. The CBC's Marianne Demain has more.
8: It is believed it was a fight between the two pilots in the cockpit that prompted this emergency landing of this Fly Dubai plane. It was flying from Dubai to Israel. That's according to flight tracking data. It transmitted an emergency alert shortly after takeoff. And then the Associated Press reporting this morning that 2.5 hours after leaving Dubai, the plane suddenly dropped thousands of feet within a matter of minutes. Passengers at the front of the plane reportedly heard screams coming from the cockpit, including screams for help. The BBC reporting that passengers helped tackle one of the pilots and tie one of the pilots down. We also heard from the mother of a passenger who was on board speaking to Reuters news agency that passengers ran towards a man who they say was holding a knife, and two pilots were actually on board this plane and helped land the plane. We know that the plane did land safely in Saudi Arabia. The two pilots on board were hospitalized. Marianne Demain, CBC News, Toronto.
4: Sirens blaring and on a military and police convoy in Baghdad. Iraqi forces parading in the streets to mark the end of the U.S.-led coalition mission in the country. The U.S. had maintained a military presence in Iraq for 23 years. These last few years, it led a coalition combating ISIS. Canada's government is asking France to reverse course on plans

0: for a crab fishery near Newfoundland. France announced an exploratory crab fishing permit, which Canada claims as its own, Laura Howells reports.
1: I can't see how some other country can just come in and say, okay, we're going to take your crab.
2: Newfoundland crab harvester Robbie Green worried for his livelihood after the French president promised an exploratory fishing license for snow crab.
1: Everyone is really scared of this precedent, it's said.
2: Canada has an exclusive economic zone off its coast. The French would fish outside of that on the Grand Banks continental shelf, but Ottawa maintains that shelf belongs to Canada. Snow crab is Newfoundland and Labrador's most lucrative fishery, valued at over $700 million last year. If granted, the French license would represent about $20 million worth of crab per year for the next 5 years. On Parliament Hill, outrage from the Conservative fisheries critic Clifford Small.
3: The Prime Minister is abandoning our sovereignty in favour of Europeans.
2: In a statement, Canada's Department of Fisheries and Oceans says it wants France to reverse its decision and says it's working closely with Global Affairs on next steps. Laura Howell, CBC News, St. John's.
0: And that is The World This Hour. For CBC News, I'm Gavin Day.
4: And now your updated weather forecast for the city of Thunder Bay. Today, mainly cloudy with a 40% chance of drizzle this morning. Clearing this afternoon, fog patches dissipating this morning, wind gusting between 20 to 40 kilometers per hour late this morning and a high of 24. Tonight, it will be clear, increasing cloudiness after midnight, then a 30% chance of showers before morning and a low of 11. And on Thursday, it will be mainly cloudy with a 30% chance of showers early in the morning, clearing in the morning, wind gusting between 30 to 50 kilometers per hour in the morning with a high of 18.
5: I'm Tom Power. Welcome to Q. Have you ever tried something new, like something you've never done before, and you realize you kind of got a knack for it? Maybe it's gardening or singing in a choir or, I don't know, boxing. Anyway, that kind of happened to Anna Lamb when she was a teenager growing up in Iqaluit. Anna's now the star of the massive hit TV show North of North, but at one point she had to decide between her original plan, which was studying international development, or acting, which she had learned she had a knack for. She'll be here to tell you how she thinks in roles like North of North. She's kind of doing both. That's coming up. Plus, the Juno-winning musician Asa Nabi will be here to talk about his speech at the Junos that got a lot of attention and why he decided to re-record some of his best-loved songs. All that and more coming up on Q.

Before we get going, today is the National Day for Truth and Reconciliation. So you'll notice across all CBC platforms, TV and radio and on CBC Gem, amongst many other things, you are also going to see some of the most talented artists in this country right now, musicians and filmmakers and actors. Many of them happen to be Indigenous. So today you're going to hear on our show a conversation with a pretty amazing actor. A few months ago, I was at the Banff World Media Festival, and it was interesting because I've gone to this. So if you don't know, this is this thing that happens every year out in Banff in Alberta, where all the muckety-mucks of TV and film get together, right? And it felt this year that there was a whole new generation of, like, Canadian stars. Like, you were seeing a whole new Canadian Rat Pack be born. And it feels like leading that pack is Anna Lamb. Anna Lamb is the lead in the hit show North of North, which is so funny and beautiful and weird. It's a weird, funny, beautiful show. It's on CBC and APTN and on Netflix. And it was shot in Anna's hometown of Iqaluit in Nunavut. And if you've seen it, you know how great Anna is. North of North has led to a bunch of different opportunities, not just roles in big Hollywood movies and TV shows, but also Anna personally, as a proud Inuk woman, an ability to use her platform to shed light on the causes that mean the most to her. I mean, shed light on her own community, the complexities, the humanity, the multitudes of Indigenous peoples. And the thing is that Anna almost never became an actor at all. Anna enrolled in university in Ottawa thinking that, you know, she wanted to make a change in the world, whether it's around the housing and suicide crisis in the North, Indigenous rights in Canada, all around the world. She figured that, I don't know, a role in international development would be the way to go. But after she got cast in her first ever movie role in the film The Grizzlies, she played a teenager processing sort of generational trauma in that, and then got cast as this rebellious foster kid and trickster, and then was in this HBO show True Detective, playing a woman fighting for her family, Anna had this realization. She could use acting. She could use art. She could use storytelling to do some of that work that she set out to do when she enrolled in school. So you're about to hear my conversation with Anna Lamb. We had the chance to finally sit down and

0: chat. We've been talking about it for a long time, running into each other here and there and talking on Instagram and all that. I tell you, it was a beautiful afternoon in Banff, and I had one burning question for Anna Lamb that I had been holding on to for a while.
1: I have been, ever since we chatted backstage at the, I think it was the CBC Upfronts, I have been so excited to, on the air, say this fact out loud. Because as far as I could, I saw it once on IMDb, but other, it's not out there at all. You're from Newfoundland.
2: I was born in Newfoundland.
1: Come on, buddy. Come on. Thank you very much. How long? How long were you there? Where were you born? How long were you there?
2: So I was born in Bjorn. My dad's from a little spot just outside of Marystown called Little Bay.
1: Oh, Little Bay. I got family in Mortier, right outside of Marystown. Yeah.
2: So when my family, like my mom and my dad and my brother, were living in Greasefjord, which is like high Arctic, most northern community in Canada.
1: Well, yeah, and maybe the most isolated community in Canada too.
2: Yeah. I mean, potentially, yeah. So yeah, it's quite funny. It's one of those things where people say I was born, and like every time there's like a fact about me, it's like born in Eqadrit, and it's like, well, no, I grew up there, and like I consider myself from Eqadrit. I consider myself from Nunavut, but I was born in Newfoundland.
1: Well, I was telling somebody about this the other day, and the way they acted was, they were like, really? Jesus. And the way they act is like, don't be surprised if they put a statue up, because everyone's very proud of everybody from, I mean, it's not unlike, I found when I was in Nunavut, it didn't feel, I mean, obviously it felt very different, but it didn't feel different in terms of both the celebration and therefore the isolation and celebration.
2: Absolutely.
1: You know what I mean?
2: I think our communities are so tight knit, and it's so hard for people coming from where we're from to be able to break into these industries and to excel and to succeed. There's so many odds stacked against you being so isolated, being from somewhere that's so far away from Toronto or Vancouver, like where, you know, people think the big industry is.
1: Yeah.
2: And so there's such a sense of celebration around everyone who is successful and everyone who's trying.
1: Just get ready for the statue, Anna. It's coming, buddy. It's coming. He's coming in St. John's.
2: I'll go cut the ribbon.
1: Yeah, you should. It's funny you mentioned that, because people who would listen to you say that would be under some impression that being on television and being in films would be like a desire that you harbored for a very, very long time, and that it was impossible to get into because you were in a Eqadrit. And the real story is far more interesting, that you were like a bit of an athlete, like a great volleyball player in sort of that world. And then that film, The Grizzlies, was shooting and was trying to cast. And it was your teacher, right? What was your teacher's name?
2: Her name was Grace Main.
1: She says to you what? Like, hey, I think you should go for this.
2: She says like, I think you'd like it. And I said, not I.
1: Like no interest in acting, no?
2: I'm very, very shy. I was a very shy kid.
1: But she says maybe she sees something in you.
2: Yeah, I think I'm very shy, but like public speaking, presenting, all of those things I felt very comfortable with. Never really felt out of place. I am very shy in the sense of like when I feel like I need to earn people's attention, I feel maybe inadequate and I feel a bit afraid that I'm going to be rejected versus like, oh, I have a space that I'm supposed to be in that like somebody told me to go. And then that means that everyone has to listen to me.
1: Yeah.
2: And I feel no stress about that.
1: Yeah.
2: So in drama class, she was my drama teacher. I think I had always been quite like confident and comfortable. So she was like, just try it. So I put my name in, almost didn't do it. And then my dad said he was coming to pick me up. And I said, okay, I'm not going to say no, when you left work to come pick me up and bring me to this audition. And it worked out.
3: Alrighty, attendance. Let's give this a shot. Miranda Atatahak.
4: How'd I do? Tell me if I got it wrong.
5: I'm Spring, and you said it right. In Inuit customs, raising the eyebrows means yes.
4: Good to know.
1: Your character's name was
2: Spring.
1: I feel like Spring's story is one of like, I guess falling more deeply in love with her heritage and kind of with her selfness and with being Inuk, and then also just gaining self-confidence in general. And the way I read about your story in doing that film, and this might just be my brain, I see sort of a parallel.
2: Yeah, absolutely.
1: You know what I mean?

0: mean?
1: Absolutely. I mean, I think every project that I've gotten to be a part of, there's something that I have taken away and kept with me. And it, like, every project changes my life in different ways. And Spring, the navigating trauma through leaning into culture and community, and finding who you are and like what your purpose is through culture and community is something that resonated so deeply with me. I think there for a long time and like for so many generations through colonization, there's been so much shame around culture and identity, around being Inuk, around being Indigenous, and getting to kind of learn through her and experience that step in. Where sometimes it can be a bit scary to lean into community, not knowing how they'll receive you.
0: Did you have that fear, or did you?
1: I mean, absolutely. You never. There's this idea of like being Inuk enough and being acceptable, and you know what will people think? And that's a fear that we create in ourselves. When a lot of the time, there's so many people that feel the same way that you do, and more than anything, they just want to support you. They want you. I mean, given the issues in our communities, they want you to be here. Like they want you to live a life that you're proud of and that you are confident in and to live your life.
0: Yeah.
1: And so I definitely feel like through Grizzlies and through Spring and through North of North Jersey, yeah, I get much so, yeah. So much of that.
0: You get nominated for a CSA and then another one, I think, for Trickster. And still everything around that is you saying, like, not for me, acting is not for me. And you end up going to University of Ottawa for international development. And my understanding of that is, and it's funny to hear you talk sort of in sort of broader way. Mm. But my understanding is that going to school for international development was either motivated by or in the hopes to address a really practical problem, which was like the housing crisis in Nunavut. Is that right?
1: Mm-hmm. Yeah, Grizzlies came out during my first year of university. I was nominated for a Canadian Screen Award. And I think one of the things...
0: Were you a big deal back home at that point? Were people making a big deal out of you? Were they doing that thing that they do where I'm from, where they make fun of you as what a big deal you are?
1: Yeah, absolutely. Okay, yeah, everyone's kind of like, oh, big shots come back to town.
0: Here she goes. Yeah, okay, I got that. Yeah, no,
1: absolutely. I mean, it's incredible what like a shared celebration it has been with the success of Grizzlies and then later with North of North and everything that we get to do and share with the world. But I, you know, Grizzlies came out when I was in my first year of university, and I went to university wanting to, you know, with hopes of studying international development and learning about how development works in places that are quite isolated and places that are very marginalized and often, have governments that are quite unsupportive, because that felt very true to where I grew up and what my community was dealing with and what Nunavut in general was dealing with. So it was definitely a program that I found very interesting at times as an Indigenous person.
0: Frustrating,
1: yeah. And quite like, in this full, you know, semester, of the five different classes I took, there was one chapter on Indigenous people and how development exists in their communities and that sort of thing. So sometimes frustrating, but it's always a work in progress, as everything always is. And development is imperfect and it's complicated.
0: Yeah, but I imagine how you felt. I can imagine that sort of frustrating, isolating, overlooked-ish feeling.
1: Mm-hmm.
0: Is that the feeling that leads you to, okay, maybe I'm just surprised you didn't jump on the opportunity to act.
1: I mean, so I guess in a broader sense, what I was hoping to get out of international development and these sorts of things was I just felt so strongly about advocating for Inuit and being able to raise awareness around the issues that our communities were facing. And through the rollout of the Grizzlies and going to different festivals and meeting different people. And then through that, I began to understand how the platform of film and television can be so big a huge kind of amplifier for raising awareness and for talking about these issues.
0: And you can do real work.
1: You can do real works. I think I was maybe of the mindset that film and television was superficial.

0: and that, you know, it's the glitz and the glamour and the Hollywood thing. And I didn't know at the time how much power there was in storytelling.
1: And did that happen? I heard something happened when you did True Detective with Jodie Foster. You had some sort of realization around acting then. Is that right?
0: Yeah. I mean, like True Detective was, and to this day is one of the, like, you know, most prestige projects I've ever worked on. And the, you know, working with Issa Lopez as a director, as a writer was unbelievable. And it's a story that we so rarely get to see, where Indigenous women reclaim power and empower themselves and get justice, because usually they're being saved.
1: You found it personally fulfilling?
0: Oh, absolutely. Absolutely. Like, I felt empowered. Yeah. I felt for me, especially having that platform and that much support behind it, it was like, this is important. And this is something I'm so happy to be a part of and so proud to be a part of. And, you know, threw another log in the fire of like why I feel passionate about being in this industry.
1: I'm John Power. You're listening to Q. You're in the middle of my conversation with the actor Anna Lam, who made her acting debut in a movie called The Grizzlies, which was shot in her hometown of Iqaluit. Then she was in Trickster, and then she was in True Detective, North Country. But it's been North of North. Have you seen North of North? It is so funny, so weird, so beautiful. I know I used those words early, but it really is. And it's made Anna a star worldwide, especially here in Canada. I think the reason the show is successful is because it has a lot of heart and it's also really funny. Like I mentioned, it's funny and beautiful. And it hasn't, how do I put this? Like the word humanity comes up a lot in this conversation, which I think is interesting because it has a different kind of perspective in showing on television the challenges that Indigenous peoples face. I'll say that. I'll leave it to the rest of my conversation with Anna Lam.
0: I think so often, you know, stories about Indigenous communities are centered around trauma, and not that North of North doesn't have a really important point of trauma being part of a lot of the different plot points in the show, but it's not, it's, I think, trauma being shown in a way that we often deal with it in our communities, which is through humor. Like our communities are so funny.
1: So funny.
0: And so there's so much ridiculousness that happens up north. So many things that people go like, there's no way that could be possible.
1: Yeah.
0: Like in episode, I think it's episode 2 or 3 of season 1 of North of North, where there's like the dump caught on fire. And people go, ah, that doesn't, like, what are you talking about? It's like, no, we in Iqaluit, we have Dump Kano, which reignites ever so often, which is when the dump catches on fire and it kind of shuts the town down because of all the things.
1: Yeah.
2: Hey, Sia, what's up?
3: Hey, I just heard the dump's on fire.
4: Yeah, it's beginning to look that way.
3: Do they know what started it?
2: Your guess is as good as mine. Heck, yours is probably even better because, like, you were the only person here this morning. I think your screen froze.
0: Because even though there is the darkness, even though there is, like, the, in many parts of the North, there is the 24-hour darkness, and it's quite heavy, and a lot of really sad and difficult things do happen in our communities. We're not defined by that. We're defined by our humanity. And North of North, I think, captures that so well.
1: Like I thought the scene where your mom's character and Elizabeth, they're in the church.
0: The church, yeah.
1: And it's one thing to read about the stain of residential schools in Canada. That scene was, the scene I'm describing for people who haven't seen it, like, you know, your mom's, I'm not going to spoil this, but your mom kind of going through it a little bit, and her mom and this woman at the church, the pastor, they had gone to residential school together. And there's sort of these two sides. And I know people who came out of residential schools more religious, and I know people who came out of residential schools wanting nothing to do with it. And I think that in that one scene, there is all of that. There is so much nuance. There is love for the people who stayed with God, and there is love for the people who didn't. There is the gravity and the seriousness of the situation, but there's also they hate each other and they're funny and they're making fun of one another so much. I don't even know if I have a question, but to me, like, that is the distillation of like humor and humanity doing something

0: may cause some people who might close the newspaper, turn off the news to lean in a little bit. Mm-hmm. Do you know what I mean?
1: No, absolutely.
0: And God, I hope so. I just talked for so long. I hope you
1: No, I'm you say, right Tom, there you missed with it, buddy. You know, yeah, I'm that's right. right there with yeah. you. I think so often in film and TV and media about Indigenous peoples, we were never allowed to be complex.
0: Yeah,
1: because people didn't understand our communities enough to really see us as just people. It was always kind of, you exist within your cultural context, but outside of that, like you are two dimensional, you know, and don't realize that we are complex people that are going to experience trauma and come away from it. You know, different people experience the same thing and come away and have completely different responses. People don't understand how Indigenous peoples can come away from something as horrifying as colonization, as horrifying as residential schools.
0: The high Arctic relocation, yeah. Like, I mean, just the, sorry, not to interrupt you, no. Keep going.
1: No. High Arctic relocations, like even within my family is part of the high Arctic relocation.
0: Yeah.
1: And the responses amongst my entire family are so entirely different.
0: Really?
1: It's so complex. Yeah. So it's just like, it's just the humanity of it that people can be layered and that we as Indigenous people are layered and that our communities exist in the way that so many other communities do exist. Like that nuance doesn't just apply to kind of mainstream. Like it also applies to our communities that people consider niche.
0: But just wouldn't it have to because you're humans?
1: Yeah, exactly. You know what I mean? Like, is that one thing?
0: Wouldn't it have to because you're human, you know?
1: It's so interesting to me that people kind of see the show or watch the show and they're kind of like, so like, it's so universal. And it's like, yes, because it's human.
0: Because we're also people.
1: So it's something that like, you know, you answer it with grace and with poise and with a lot of like, yes, it is a universal story. Yeah. But it's that thing where it's like, because we are also people that are also living lives that also have complicated family dynamics, that also have families that are dealing with and reeling from things that they had no control over. Yeah. And I think the way that Stacey and Alethea creating the show and writing the show have been able to capture that with the humor, like you said, is just like,
0: yeah, it's genius.
1: It's so special.
0: Yeah. Most joyful thing, mm-hmm. but then like most challenging or strange thing about shooting the show at home.
1: Most joyful thing. It's like a coin where the most joyful thing is being surrounded by community and people that I grew up with and people I love very deeply, you know. And then on the other side of that is I have to do the most embarrassing, awkward, uncomfortable, very cringy things in front of people that I grew up with and people that I love and people that have never seen me that way.
0: Like what?
1: Well, one of the ones that I just remember being absolutely mortified doing was in episode one, where Siaya leaves her husband in front of the whole town. And you know, she's, the original line was, can I swear?
0: Go on.
1: The original line was all y'all. Mm-hmm. And then it was changed to all y'all. Mm-hmm. But we did maybe like 25 takes of me walking through the whole crowd. Again, all of these people, most of these people I know.
0: Even then, you know,
1: I know them personally.
0: Yeah, yeah, yeah, yeah.
1: I'm related to some of them.
0: Yeah.
1: And I have to go and over and over and over again, oh, y'all, like over and over. And I just was like, my face was red. My voice was hoarse. I was like, I cannot believe I'm doing this.
0: And you get the CSA.
1: You get a CSA for it.
0: You got a CSA for it. Best lead performer in a comedy.
1: That's I.
0: How's that? That is the most Nunavut and Newfoundland response to it. You want a CSA? Yeah, that's me. That's sure. It. You got a question? Or?
1: What about it?
0: Congrats.
1: Thank you.
0: Meaningful?
1: Yeah. I mean, like, pretty cool.
0: For comedy too?
1: For comedy, which is like, I never thought I'd be doing comedy. I consider myself so deeply unfunny. I think I'm quite dry. So to get a CSA for comedy was, even to be like working in comedy, I feel really like, I don't know.
0: You're funny on the show, man.
1: Thanks.
0: Plus, I don't know if you want to,

0: can cut it if you don't want to tell it, but you got to introduce your dad to his heroes.
1: Oh, yeah. Introduced him to Alan Hawker, who he, my dad was so excited about. He's like, Republican Doyle. And I was like, yeah. No, he's a really nice guy. And then my dad got to meet Mary Walsh, which
0: your dad got to meet Mary Walsh.
1: He was like shaking. Like we were at the reception and my dad goes and introduced himself to Mary Walsh and you know, he says that he's from Marystown and he says that Mary Walsh says, oh, so you know Bernie. And I goes, oh, I know about six. Off. And my dad jumping with joy. Absolutely. He's like, Mary Walsh told me to fuck off. And I was like, yeah, she did.
0: That's the first part of my conversation with Anna Lamb, recorded at this year's Banff World Media Festival. More with Anna Lamb coming up.

0: You're listening to CBC Radio 1 in Northwestern Ontario. I'm Macklin Link in the Thunder Bay Newsroom. Municipalities and First Nations across the Northwest have been gathering public feedback about whether they should align with Manitoba and remain permanently on daylight time over standard time. Permanent daylight time means later light in the evenings. Manitoba's premier announced the change earlier this month. That prompted the town of Fort Frances to release its own survey on the matter. Out of more than 3,600 people, 92% voted in favor of remaining permanently on daylight time. And a program in northwestern Ontario is lending out regalia for those who need it during the powwow season. It's called the Wabanoong Regalia Collective and travels to powwows in northwestern Ontario to provide regalia for people to dance. The collective was created by Tisha Duncan when she was 19 years old. She says she got the idea from an initiative in Oregon and decided to bring it to northwestern Ontario. With powwow season coming to a close, Duncan says she'll be busy working on grants to keep the collective going next summer. Turning to take a look at the weather. Today in the northwest, a mix of sun and cloud. In Thunder Bay and the east, mainly cloudy, with temperature highs between 17 and 24 degrees. That's a brief look at news and weather from CBC Thunder Bay. 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
1: Hey, I'm Tom Power. You're listening to Q. You're in the middle of my conversation with the actor Anna Lamb, who you might know from the beautiful TV show North of North. I keep on saying funny and beautiful, but really that's what it is. Take a listen to this.
2: And the Canadian Screen Award goes to
3: Anna Lamb.
4: This is sick, dude. This is really cool. I love North of North so much. I love it so much. It is such a hard show to make. Everyone's going to say their show is really hard to make. Our show is so hard to make. Shooting on a soundstage that was...
1: So that's Anna Lamb winning her first Canadian Screen Award for Lead Actor in a Comedy back in May. In the first part of our conversation, you might have heard Anna talk about how she thought she had to go to school to make a difference in her community, and then her realization that she can do the work she wants to do in this world through acting. But getting Canadian projects made, especially the kind that shoot in the North, can be a challenge, to say the very least. And as you just heard, Anna chose to use her Canadian Screen Award acceptance speech to credit her Iqaluit crew with pulling off the award-winning show with very few resources. As we pick up our chat, I asked her to elaborate on that.
5: It's a community that has no infrastructure for a show of this size to be made. And basically, what they had to do was create all of it. And we had our soundstage in a curling rink and so many items flown up. We had our sets flown up and we had our grips. Like Trevor Moore, who is he was head of department, a genius. Being able to, you know, we had things that didn't make it on time for big set days that if we didn't make the day, it's like, how do we regroup from that? Because we can't get the location again.
1: Yeah.
5: And he had built body rigs and they had this thing. It was they called it the Nunavut Arm, which is a crane built on the back of a

0: pickup truck so that we could get wide shots of our big outdoor scenes. So it was like so much innovation into making the first season possible. And it was a huge learning lesson for season two. And season two posed so many different challenges, but to have, you know, the amount of work to, for people to recognize the amount of work that went into making season one happen, was validating. Cause it really, the fact that it exists is a miracle.
1: Does it feel like you've been able to, does it feel like the bet you made with yourself when you left school to work on Grizzlies paid off? Like, does it feel like you said to yourself, hey, I think I can do some really good work? I mean, I can answer this question and I think other people can answer this question, but I'd like to hear it from you. Given the international reach of the show and just given what we were talking about before in the sort of like, again, like the human way these stories are told by the way, humans about humans. Does it feel like that? There's a bit of a risk, to be honest, Anna, to leave that program. I bet it felt like to and give yourself to a pretty unforgiving and risky industry and to do it because you believe that you could do some good for both your community and for the world. Does it feel like it paid off? Do you feel like it?
0: Yeah, I think.
1: Big question, I know.
0: It's a big question. I do think it paid off. And I do think, especially after North of North, like the first season of, finishing the first season of North of North, seeing what it became, seeing how it's impacted people, and in particular impacted Inuit and Indigenous youth in how they see themselves and how they see their communities. And
1: what did they tell you? What do people, can you give me an example of someone talking to you about?
0: Well, just people like young women who have seen Siaya decide that she doesn't want the life that she has anymore and that she is allowed to believe that she deserves more. And that empowering other Inuit women or young Indigenous women to say, I deserve more and I want more and I'm going to pursue more.
1: You've heard that?
0: Yeah. Man, people who are like, I'm going to go into this industry. I signed up for the school program.
1: Come
0: like
1: on.
0: It's so, it makes me feel so tiny in the grand scheme of like what North of North is and what it truly means to people. People that have left relationships because of how Siaya decided that she didn't want that for herself anymore and realizing that like life does go on and you can pivot and that's okay. You're allowed to do that even when everybody tells you that you shouldn't be allowed to do that. You decide what you want.
1: That's so beautiful that people are talking, you know, saying that to you.
0: It's so, it's humbling. It's overwhelming. It's emotional. And then to see the way like Inuit youth and Indigenous youth and then just like young girls usually in general see Siaya and see themselves represent, like see kind of the people in their community represented on screen. And I can't describe what it means to them because that's what it means to them. But I don't think, because they're so young, they can't describe what it means to them either. But like little girls have cried and I'm like, it makes me emotional because it's like, that's what I wanted as a kid.
1: I was about to say, yeah, you didn't have that. You didn't have a North of North.
0: And now they know nothing but a world where North of North exists.
1: Come on.
0: And I feel so lucky that there's like little girls that look at me the way that I look at Stacey and Alethea and how much they've changed the industry, how much they've changed what representation of Inuit looks like. To me, they are my Beyoncés. I like look at them and I am in awe constantly, seeing how much work that they've put into the show and how much of their hearts go into it. And that like literally these scripts are a window into the hearts of Stacey and Alethea. And what a privilege to be able to experience the amount of love that I've gotten to experience through Siaya, through this show, through them. I feel so unbelievably lucky and to know that there is a tangible impact. Like there is real
1: change
0: coming from a show like this. And it's really not just a show. So that alone has made me feel like every choice and everything that I've done or decided not to do

0: was fully and entirely worth it. And my career could have ended a year ago after North of North had come out, and I would be like happy still. So I'm excited for all the things that are coming and what comes next, but my cup is full.
1: I bet. You know, it's a funny thing that, you know, we can spend this entire conversation. I'm so glad we did talking about how we got to this point, but there's no real way to qualify the actual impact of it that it has on people. I'm just so happy for you, man. I'm just so happy for you. And that is so beautifully said at the end. And we're so proud to count you among the great Newfoundlanders.
0: Proud to be from Newfoundland.
1: So proud to count you as a proud Newfoundlander.
0: Absolutely.
1: I'll answer the emails from Nunavut. I really will. thanks for coming in.
0: Thank you for having me. Always a pleasure to be here.
1: That was my conversation with the actor Anna Lamb. She joined me at the Banff World Media Festival in Banff, Alberta. You can watch the first season and the beginning of the second season of North of North now on Netflix or on CBC Jam.

If you've ever sat down and talked to like an older relative, like a great aunt or a grandfather, and they start telling stories and you think to yourself, I really should be recording this before it's too late. If you've ever had that feeling, you might like this. Back in 2022, the singer-songwriter Ace Inabi had a lot of eyes on him after releasing his debut album, Joaquin. Ace Inabi is OG Cree from the Sucker Clan of Sandy Lake First Nation. And the reason he got a lot of attention is not just because it's a beautiful album, and it is, but because of the story behind it. What Ace Inabi did was sat down and recorded conversations with his grandfather. And his grandfather spoke about growing up in residential schools, about meeting the love of his life. And then Ace Inabi took these recordings and used them throughout the album. So Ace Inabi has an EP called Timelines, and it's this stripped back sort of acoustic reimagining of songs from his catalog, including from that first record.

0: From the EP Timelines, that is Ace Inhabi and War Cry. One other thing I need you to know. Ace Inhabi made history as the first Indigenous artist to win Alternative Album of the Year, the first to win Songwriter of the Year. And in his acceptance speeches for these awards, he made some news. So he came into the studio to talk about it. Here's my conversation with Ace Inhabi.
1: How are you?
2: Hey, good, good, good. Happy to be here.
0: I should have added in the list of accolades, stayed up with me till 4 o'clock in the morning in Woody Point, Newfoundland, in a shed belonging to Max.
2: It does deserve an award, doesn't it? No,
0: it does.
2: It was wild. Yeah.
0: That was a wild night.
2: Well, it was wild because, like, when I got invited to the shed party, there was a venue called the shed. So I think, people get fake numbered. I thought maybe I got fake partied. I like showed up and the venue was closed and I was like, oh, I think it's not happening. And then they're like, no, it's the shed. It's the shed.
0: It's an actual shed.
2: And I got there and it was so wild. Like his shed was sponsored by Molson.
0: Yeah, I should point out, this is this guy named Max Sims, who is a sound tech and sort of concert promoter in the west coast of Newfoundland, around Corner Brook and around that area. And every year at the Woody Point Writers Festival, where you and I were, his actual shed in the backyard, he gets sponsored. And it's a party.
2: I love that culture. Like, I've since been back to the East and, like, shed parties are a thing. And I love, like, how everyone decorates them. And there's, like, a very, really nice, like, wholesome vibe in everyone.
0: He's going to have people come into the shed now because of this interview. Yeah. You know, banging them to get in. Yeah, the charging cover. I saw you at the Junos, but I'll say it again for people who weren't there. Congratulations on the big Juno wins this year.
2: Hey, thank you.
0: Let me say it. It's Contemporary Indigenous Artist or Group of the Year and then Alternative Album of the Year. Let's talk about the first one you won, Contemporary Indigenous Artist or Group of the Year. How did you feel when you heard your name get announced then?
2: Surprised. There was a lot of really great artists in there who were doing really incredible things. I didn't think I was winning anything that year. Like, I was like, I'm going to go see my friends and have a nice dinner. And it was surprised and pretty surreal. And I just kind of walked up there and, like, didn't have anything prepped. And yeah. I mean, it was bittersweet. Obviously, it's really nice to

0: to be recognized, but like also like I'm friends with everybody in that category. So like I would have been happy to see any of them.
1: Yeah. Your speech made a lot of, got a lot of attention in the room. I'm going to play a little bit of it. You will hear, I'll say to people listening to this, the music playing you off and then you continuing to talk through it. Take a listen.
2: The last thing my grandfather told me was do the things that you say you're going to do. And I've been applying for this award. I never won it, the contemporary indigenous one. And I said, if I ever got this one, I would never apply for it again to make space. So maybe you won't see me for a minute, but I will still be coming for the White People Awards.
1: It is pretty, you do get played off.
0: Yeah, yeah. It is very interesting to get played off to your own music. It's, I'm like, damn, this was a good one. It's super wild. Yeah, I remember walking off and like, what did I just say? I hope I didn't cancel myself.
1: did you know you were going to say, if you ever won that, I'm not going to apply again?
0: It was something I told myself for a while. And I was inspired by the idea of creating space just because of even the last tour I did where I had local indigenous artists open up every show of the run and being able to like hear their stories and where they're coming from. And there are so wildly different like places in their careers, but also in the places that they live. Like, you know, there's an artist who had come down from Teresa Point, and which is like a fly-in First Nation. And so like, you know, those plane tickets are like thousands of dollars to come play a show, you know? And then there's like another artist on the West Coast and like her First Nation is like an island off of the Vancouver Island. And like for a long time, like community didn't even have like cell phone reception. So she would have to like hop into like a boat or canoe and go out into the ocean to be able to like get communications. Mm. And it's just like, and they're both incredible artists. And such incredible storytellers. And like I know what like a Juno and a nomination even and like can do for a career and just getting like recognized and being heard and being, you know. So like I'm in a place to be able to kind of step away. Like I'm privileged to have a label that supports me and an agent and a management and like all this stuff that this infrastructure that kind of helps me move forward, right? Versus like some people who are just like, you know, come from places where it's like $8 to buy a red pepper, you know, and like, you know, so try to do music becomes such a further reality. And, you know, I think for, you know, the indigenous category within itself, it's kind of in some ways kind of addressing those further reach places that people are trying to get into that seat at the table.
1: You mentioned that. And again, I should say, I'm only asking you to speak as you here and not as a representative of anyone. I had conversations on this show and off with Indigenous artists who have varying degrees of happiness around the category at all. Like whether mm-hmm. the idea that there even should be an Indigenous music category, is there such a thing as Indigenous music? You know, there's a lot of different artists. As a winner of this category, how do you feel about that category in general?
0: I like it. It was like Indigenous folks who fought to get that category and like for reasons I just mentioned. I think it makes sense. Like I totally hear people's concerns about it though. Cause like even if you go on Spotify and search up my music, it'll be like for people who like, and then there's just a bunch of Indigenous artists, you know, like who our music doesn't actually sound at all similar. So there's stuff like that, I guess, that should be, looked at. But overall, yeah, you know, I think it's important to have that category. I just see so many, you know, so many ways of making sure we actually get there. But like, not that like obviously that's changed so much. Like before, if you look at historically, like, Indigenous people were just kind of in those categories. And now we're able to kind of, you know, I think when I first went to the Junos in not Edmonton, but Halifax, I guess the second time, it was like, to my recollection, like the most Indigenous artist ever nominated across all categories.

0: But I still feel like it's important for I don't know, probably a multitude of reasons, but I still think that access point is important.
1: How did you feel when you won the other Juno?
0: Yeah, again, total surprise.
1: I mean, you had just said, I'm coming for the White People Awards. Got a big reaction in the room. By the way, did you hear from the other Indigenous artists after that?
0: Yeah. We all ended up like hanging out.
1: Did they say anything to you? Did your friends or the other people in that community or in that category end up saying anything to you about your speech?
0: Oh, yeah. No, a lot of people, I think a lot of people loved it, especially the white people loved it. I don't know. Like, I think it's, you know, because there's so much attached to that kind of speak. But like people understand it, at least like for the most part here in Canada, we're lucky that for the most part people are, yeah, are read and pay attention as much as they can. And so I remember I was like at like the Canadian local and like it was like at Noonan's Pub, there was like all the local musicians were hanging out, and I got a community builder award, I think, because of the tour I had done. And I went up and I was like, I'm going to do a land acknowledgement. It's mine. And then like they all just like they loved it, and like people were coming up and be like, oh, that was like my favorite thing, and like there was
1: it's mine.
0: I think the one other person of color in the room was just kind of like, man, well, you said that I was ready to burn this whole mother down here. I was just like, oh, that's incredible. But it like it comes from a place of like, you know, it comes from a good place, but also an introspective place. You know, I got asked about that a lot. I was like, you know, I like the idea of people taking that and thinking on it, yeah, and thinking why I would say something like that. But
1: then you win Alternative Album of the Year.
0: Yeah.
1: What's the reaction then when you do win that award?
0: I think it was kind of like, yeah, like I said, it was a surprise for me. And I think I had a little quip at the front being like, I didn't know it'd be this soon. And like, yeah, everyone had a good laugh. So it was kind of like a moment, right? But it was, yeah, it was really sweet. Cause I got to meet a bunch of the cats there. Like I already knew the OBGMs. And I was actually just talking to Stefan from Pup, and they're so gracious about it too. Like they were just like, man, they like couldn't have happened to the nicer, like a nicer guy. And there's such a beautiful community in music in general.
1: Yeah.
0: And I bring that back even to growing up in Thunder Bay, where like, you know, there is like, you know, a lot of tensions between the Indigenous and non-Indigenous communities up there. But like, I found my community in music up there. There was like such a loving and welcoming community. And like, I can see that now, like just across the country, yeah, in general. Like I've been nominated, not one. I know that it definitely stings, but like everyone was still so excited and happy for me. And like, I would have been the same way to see them win too. Right. And I think that is just like a very special thing that we have.
1: Why did you want to reimagine these old songs on this record? And is it about revisiting them and hearing them differently? What inspired you to take these songs and do sort of a different treatment of them?
0: You know what? I'm still going to disappear for a little while and work on a new album, but I thought I would like make this and give my fans like versions of the songs I think they would have heard initially. You know, for the first years of my career, I did just play with a solo acoustic with my pedals.
1: That's how I saw you for the first time.
0: How a lot of people were introduced to me. And like, I never ever had something to like offer them to like relive that, those experiences we shared together. I just toured solo so much at the start because I just couldn't afford to bring a band. So I would just kind of go and drive around and play. But so it was like, just more of like a fan record.
1: Yeah, but do the songs when you're a few years out from them and you're playing them again, do they mean something different to you? Do you hear them? Because you're a different person almost. Well, you know?
0: That was the wildest part too. I think being able to go back, because it hasn't even been that long. The first record came out in 2022, which is pretty wild to think about.
1: Yeah, you're only 4 years into this thing.
0: Yeah, yeah. I mean, putting out the greatest hits record. No, I'm just kidding. Yeah. No. But it was really crazy to go back and revisit and try and like, because even when I perform, I try to bring myself back to the mindset of where I was when I wrote the song a little bit. But to go back and just revisit where I was in the studio, where I was in

mentally, where I was emotionally, where I was like spiritually in those times was pretty impactful experience to me, because I just realized how much I've grown in the experience of just touring and releasing and playing shows. Like every tour feels like I come back like a different person a little bit. But yeah, like revisiting the songs, especially even like Nomads, which was the first release off the record, like the record dedicated to my grandfather, and just reflecting on that whole process of me being, you know, in isolation in my tiny Toronto apartment, interviewing my grandfather, and that urgency of just wanting to protect a piece of his story and not knowing all the things that would unfold from it, right?

0: you know, my grandfather passed away a couple of years later, but we still had our conversations and stuff. And like, so there was a moment where I was like, oh, how are you doing? And he'd like come into a place in his life where he was able to like move on. You know, he was able to like, through having this open dialogue and suddenly all his friends knowing him a lot better from this record and being like, oh, your grandson's here and doing this. And he was able to share more of the story and people were able to see him for the first time in a lot of ways and know how he got from A to B. So it was like...
1: It gave him peace?
0: Yeah.
1: You making the record about your grandfather's story.
0: It wasn't even just the record. It was like all the people around him would always keep him up to date on what I was up to. And so through that, he was able just to talk to them more openly. And it was just like him, in some ways, just being seen and heard for the first time.
2: I told them just have to watch themselves if they to speak English when there was somebody around. And to keep their language. We're going to lose our language, I told them.
0: And so to like be able to kind of sit with that and like even in the remaking of that song.
1: What song is it again?
0: Nomads. And thinking about where I was when I started that song to suddenly where it led to. Yeah, like it got like some accolades and nominations, but like that was the most surprising and wildly beautiful thing to come out of that record.
1: Congratulations on the new EP. Thanks for coming in.
0: Yeah, thank you for having me.

from his EP Timelines, that's Ace Inabi and his song No Means. That is it for Q today. Tomorrow on the show, you're going to hear my conversation with the actor from The Office and the Hangover movies, Ed Helms. Ed has spent most of his career

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4: We have been seeing new public works from Indigenous artists popping up all over the country. You got big outdoor installations from artists like Cheyenne Rain Legrand, Brian Jungian, and Kent Monkman. You're going to hear about these works and also how public art can help further reconciliation.
5: From CBC News, The World This Hour, I'm Gavin Day. People across Canada are marking the National Day for Truth and Reconciliation. A national ceremony in Ottawa is scheduled to get underway in just about an hour. The day recognizes Indigenous families affected by Canada's residential school system. One Cree family in Alberta is still searching for answers about their 11-year-old family member decades later. CBC Indigenous reporter Creason Achkute has more.
6: And I placed it on this little grave.
7: At 74 years old, Robert Kiyawasu says he still finds a way to honor his older brother Johnny by bringing him toys to his grave. He says his brother vanished at only 11 years old while he was forced to attend the Catholic-run St. Francis Xavier Residential School in Sturgeon Lake Cree Nation in Alberta. For more than seven decades, the family did not know where Johnny was until 2013. When another sister, Roseanne, paid for a private investigator who eventually helped find Johnny's grave in a High Prairie cemetery. Chief Sheldon Sunshine has been working with the University of Alberta in locating other missing children.
8: You see the names and, you know, it's saddening on what our people went through. You know.
7: So far, the chief says they have identified 62 potential unmarked graves, but researchers are predicting that number could be even higher. Creason Achkute, CBC News, Sturgeon Lake Cree Nation.
9: Why not create beavers that are larger than life, that are, you know, almost human-sized, so that people kind of interact with this sculpture as they discover it on the trail?
5: Acclaimed Cree artist Kent Monkman on his first outdoor installation at a Toronto park. The colony shows giant beavers singing, dancing, reading. The bronze statues took years to make and will be on display at the city's Bidassige Park. Speaking on CBC Toronto's Metro Morning, Monkman said the work references the long Indigenous presence on the continent.
9: There were giant beavers here in North America in the Paleolithic era. So that was, at a time when humans also existed alongside these giant animals. And these animals exist in Indigenous stories. Cree stories and other nations have stories of the giant bears, the giant beavers.
5: Bidassige Park is in Toronto's Portlands. A flight from Dubai to Israel was forced to make an emergency landing after a fight broke out on board. It happened between the commercial pilot's plane's two pilots as they were flying to Israel. Officials say a knife was involved and the two pilots had to be taken to hospital with injuries. The CBC's Willie Lowry has more from the Ben-Gurion Airport in Tel Aviv.
10: This situation, while it's for the most part been resolved, information is still trickling out. What is clear is something remarkable, something very dramatic unfolded over the Middle East earlier this morning. It appears that there was some sort of altercation between the co-pilot and the pilot aboard this Fly Dubai flight heading from Dubai to Tel Aviv. The plane started plummeting dramatically 4,000 meters in the span of roughly 60 seconds. And somehow, passengers on board managed to get into the cockpit, mollify the situation. There were apparently pilots on board the flight who then managed to land the plane safely in Tabuk, Saudi Arabia. It is our understanding that there is another Fly Dubai flight waiting essentially to take off with 180 roughly passengers who were aboard the original flight. Willie Lowry, CBC News, Tel Aviv.
5: And the United Kingdom's prime

0: That song is called Sage My Soul. Tia Wood recently performed at the induction ceremony for the Tragically Hip at the Canadian Songwriters Hall of Fame. My name is Alameen Abdul Mahmoud. This show is called Commotion. We'll be back tomorrow. See you then.
1: You're listening to CBC Radio 1 in Northwestern Ontario. I'm Macklin Link in the Thunder Bay Newsroom. The founder of the group Truckers for Safer Highways says it's important that Ontario is starting construction to widen 5 kilometers of Highway 1117 from Maguire Road to Coughlin Road. With more traffic, less room on the roads, and some drivers not that familiar with the area's weather, he says current highway conditions can be a recipe for tragedy, disasters, and other issues. He says continuing to widen the highway is a great step, and the group looks forward to the work being completed. And an artist from Treaty 3 territory is commemorating the National Day of Truth and Reconciliation from a unique destination with a large piece of art at the Winnipeg Richardson International Airport. It's pink and orange with painted flowers and the portrait of a matriarch and a baby in a Tikanaga. The piece was designed by Storm Anjikaneb, an artist and member of Lac Seul First Nation. She says it's a heavy topic, but it was an important project she knew she wanted to take on to honor her grandmother and her hardships. The art installation at the Winnipeg Richardson International Airport will be up for several months. Turning to take a look at the weather, today in the northwest, a mix of sun and cloud. In Thunder Bay and the east, mainly cloudy, with temperature highs between 17 and 24 degrees. That's a brief look at news and weather from CBC Thunder Bay. 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
2: Hey, so I'm Paul Hunter here in Washington all by myself, but on my screen I see Willie in Jerusalem. I see Katie in Wisconsin. Hello to both of you. What's going on?
3: Hey, Paul. Still in Jerusalem, but I'm coming home to you next week. I'm in studio.
4: And I'm in Wisconsin. I was just at the World Dairy Expo. And while we've moved over to big city Milwaukee, if I take a deep breath, I can still smell the fare on my shoes.
2: How's the cheese?
4: Delicious. I don't know if I should say this in this political climate, though.
2: All right, Katie. Well, we're glad to have you here, as well as you, Willie. But Katie, we're glad
3: nice
2: to
3: save.
2: You're out talking to voters in Wisconsin. And because we're here, shocker, talking about those looming midterm elections coming up in early November.
3: A lot of recent polls are suggesting that the Democrats are ahead when it comes to voter intention, but the margins aren't huge.
4: And some of Donald Trump's recent actions, such as targeting voter lists, suggest he may be worried about the midterms.
2: And so this week on Two Blocks from the White House, we're asking, is a blue wave, a.k.a. a Democratic wave, really about to sweep the U.S., and how are both parties campaigning as a result? All right, Willie, let's start with you. I mean,
3: lucky me.
2: Lucky you. Funny how democracy works, hey? Even in a polarized country, people can, you know, change their political perspectives at times. So let's talk about perspectives, and let's talk specifically about polls. What are we seeing right now? I mean, do we all agree that Democrats are ahead broadly?
3: So at the risk of looking very silly in a few weeks' time, yes. Generally speaking, the polls, and again, we should, you know, caveat, they've been wrong before, but the polls are looking pretty encouraging across the board, really, for the Democrats. Certainly on the House side, things are looking very good. That was pretty much to be expected, but in several key Senate races, it's either much tighter than anticipated or

0: more. In the cases of like Ohio, you've got Sherrod Brown looking pretty good there. Maine neck and neck. Just a lot of really tight, possibly leaning blue states that a few weeks ago, we might not have thought that.
1: Yeah, it's wild, isn't it? I mean, the Cook Report is saying from a House perspective, it's a done deal for Democrats.
0: Yeah, 15 seats basically in the last week have swung, yeah.
1: And from on the Senate side, they're saying that it's now very realistic to think it could go Democrat at the midterms. Katie, you sign off with that?
2: You know that I am the most cautious when it comes to all these kinds of things. I know it took until the episode where it was just after the Republican National Convention. And when you heard the messaging out of that the midterm convention, it wasn't a real convention. It was a midterm convention. It was a pep rally for Donald Trump and the Republican Party, which if they want to throw one of those, because we learned a lot from it. Right. And
1: you're just protecting yourself, Katie, in case you're wrong.
2: You know what I know to be true, though? Even though things look to be in favor for Democrats quite significantly in this moment, don't underestimate a party's ability to mess something up in the final stretch. Don't underestimate the ability of overconfidence to undermine a message or people get too comfortable, those kinds of things. So it is,
1: all the polls suggest that. Or the war in Iran ending.
2: Yeah, or right after the midterms, as Donald Trump says. But here's the thing. All of the indicators at this time suggest that the Democrats are poised to do well, at least take the House, if not make the Senate competitive.
1: Yeah, so Democrats are thinking this is what our recurring nightmare is, right? That we're feeling really good, and then in the end, the polls are wrong. I mean, look at Trump in 2016, right? It was all Hillary all the time, right up until it wasn't, which was basically election night. So what happened in 2016, right, was that emerged later was that Trump voters had been underrepresented in polling. And then all the pollsters kind of clued in on that and they kind of fixed that.
0: They recalibrated,
1: exactly. And then setting aside 2020, but to jump to 2024, I mean, I don't think it was a monster surprise how things turned out, but Trump did overperform on the polls. So even in 2024, they hadn't got it right. I wonder what the thinking is. Or should the polls be believed, Willie, this time?
0: Although I would bring us back to the 2022 midterms where the Democrats were expected to kind of get themselves handed to, and they actually outperformed, right? They kept the House and had a pretty strong showing in the Senate, and that wasn't really anticipated. So perhaps again.
1: Well, but again, that casts a dim light on polling, doesn't it? I mean, right, is the bottom line.
0: You're saying I should take back my first response?
2: Yes.
1: Before I'm just going to pass it over to Katie now.
2: No, the thing is, I think that I look towards the indicators in terms of what the messages are. And again, when Donald Trump promises to give every adult American $5,000 if Republicans maintain control of the House and the Senate, that to me suggests that they think they're in trouble if they have to make some kind of promise like that. And the messaging from J.D. Vance saying, give us another chance, you know, all those kinds of things. So when I hear messages like that, that indicates to me that from their perspective, they see that they're having a hard time. That's how I make my sort of assessments on things.
0: I think that's a really good point, Katie. And there's been a lot of excellent reporting in recent days over the kind of panic or alleged panic within the party that they're really quite concerned right now. I mean, I just want to bring back, like, you know, the statistic that perhaps will ultimately dictate the results in a few weeks' time, you know, $4.45 a gallon.
1: Yeah.
0: Gas is up 40 cents in the last month. You know, they have no argument other than to say it's going to go down eventually, right? You can't blame Biden. This is all them.
1: Right. And to borrow from James Carville in 92 and to twist it slightly, it's affordability, stupid. And the gas prices are, among other things, are making the prices of everything problematic for voters. And as it's such a cliche, right? But at the end of the day, it comes down to what's my wallet feeling like? And that will determine votes.
0: Let's talk a little bit because, you know, I know you have an affinity for maps.
1: I do.
0: Can we talk a little bit about,
1: yes,
0: you know, the states that you think could possibly influence this potential?
1: Right.
0: Blue wave is maybe not the right word, but

0: this shift? And did you draw me a map this week?
1: I photocopied a map and I doodled on it. Does that count?
0: It's not quite, but
1: it's got little things on it.
0: I'm going to refer
1: to it as I answer. But we talked about the shift recently, but it's been shifting for a while. I looked at my OG map from a much earlier episode, Willie, and it's
0: my favorite.
1: I was pretty bang on. I'm just going to say that I got things pretty right a long time ago, notwithstanding, things can go off the rails in any political predictions these days. But when I look at this now, and we talk about the Democrats, this is the Senate side, needing to a net gain of 4, right, to get to 51 and control of the Senate. And I look at Maine, Ohio, Iowa, North Carolina, Texas, Alaska, and, you know, these are, you know, and then you throw in Kansas. So all the ones I mentioned at the first were leaning toss-ups, right? Kansas, which hasn't voted for a Democratic senator since 1932, is now in the merely leaning Republican zone, per the polls. So if you that's kind of crazy when you think about it. And if you'd said a year ago, we use this marker often on this podcast. A year ago, we wouldn't have been talking about the Senate. A year ago, we'd have been laughing if you'd said Democrats are within striking distance in Kansas. So this shift that has been happening for some time is continuing. They talk about the paths to the Senate for Democrats. You need to win the 4. So that means 4 of 1, 2, 3, 4, 5, 6, maybe 7. And as we were talking about earlier on the House side, it's now, you know, earlier in a much earlier podcast episode, we're talking, everybody expects it to go Democrat by a seat or two or three, but now they're talking double digits. I think back to the polls and the map, let's be honest, Democrats are, I think, worried that they're going to get overconfident because to Katie's point, you've still got to go out and win this thing. You can't, take your eye off the prize. But things are looking pretty good for Democrats right now. Bottom line, that's my map, Willie. Katie, Wisconsin. Let's dive in on that. Away from the butter and the the word I'm not going to say.
2: And the deep breaths, the smell of the farm.
1: the smell of the farm. You know, I was there back in 2017. Side story. I don't know, we were editing a piece for the National one night and we were kind of half watching a speech from Donald Trump. And out of Donald Trump's mouth comes the word Canada and dairy and Wisconsin and how Canada's beating up on the dairy farmers in Wisconsin. Let's have a listen. This is Donald Trump in 2017.
3: Because in Canada, some very unfair things have happened to our dairy farmers and others. And we're going to start working on that with Ron and with Scott and with Paul, and with all of your representatives. What's happened to you is very, very unfair. It's another typical one-sided deal against the United States, and it's not going to be happening for long.
1: So that was kind of the OG Trump comment dumping on Canada. And next thing you know, we were on a plane to Wisconsin, where you are now, and talking to farmers like you are now. And again, this is 2017. And what farmers told us then, and then Katie, I promise I'll shut up, is that Canada's not the problem. And Donald Trump likes to point fingers at Canada when he's got when he has other problems to solve, including in the dairy industry, but Canada not the problems, what they told us. Let's give a listen. This is a farmer that I spoke to in Wisconsin in 2017.
4: Well, he blames everybody else for his problems most of the time.
5: I don't think that Trump has that real interest. He may think it's a good talking point here and there, but if he really was interested in building an economy that supported families and rural communities and farmers, then he would be really helping us.
1: Isn't that crazy? 2017. Katie, what are you hearing here in 2026?
6: So I've heard a wide range of opinions when it comes to what dairy farmers need from the federal government in the United States in order to help sort of keep family farms or keep the industry going. One farmer I spoke to from Iowa told me that she thinks what would really help the United States is that if there was a sort of supply management system like Canada has, because she says right now there's a milk glut and she has a really hard time trying to get rid of product. And it's really, really challenging. But what really sort of stood out to me, it wasn't just necessarily conversations about, you know, okay, these are the things that we need in the farming

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1: What are you streaming? Ontario Today after the noon news. What are you streaming?
4: This is the CBC News from Thunder Bay. Good afternoon. I'm Macklin Link. It's 12 o'clock. Right now in Geraldton, cloudy and 17 degrees. Here in Thunder Bay, mostly cloudy and 19 degrees. And in Kenora, mainly sunny and 15 degrees. A warning that this next story contains some distressing details. 5 years after the question captured the attention of the entire country, First Nations in Northern Ontario are still looking for answers about the children who never made it home from residential school. But there have been some revelations. Eric White reports.
5: A few weeks ago, pushing through the dense forest near the town of Chapleau, searchers found an old building foundation and a pile of steel bed frames small enough for children. This was the first residential school in this area, and it closed over a century ago. Until now, no one knew where it was.
6: The search continues. We're still searching. That's just the beginning of our finds.
5: Adrienne Beaupre was one of the volunteer searchers. Her grandfather went to that school. Led by the three Chapleau area First Nations, there has been a lot of searching in recent months, including ground-penetrating radar, drones, and dogs trained to smell human remains. Archaeologist Andrew Hinchelwood says the collective memory of the community has been just as valuable.
7: It's something that archaeologists aspire to have the land hold the stories and to give the stories to us.
5: Much of the searching has happened at the second Chapleau School, which closed in 1948 and has a designated cemetery. Deanna Kakaji Dixon's grandfather went there. Even though federal funding might be running out, she hopes the search is far from over.
8: The fact that this land has been kind of forgotten for so long, like, my hope is that it's a land that is finally remembered for the story that is here.
5: No word on when the search results might be made public. Eric White, CBC News, Chapleau.
4: And the Kidney Foundation of Canada is hosting a 2026 Kidney Walk around Boulevard Lake in Thunder Bay starting at 10 a.m. this coming Saturday. The 1 to 5 kilometer walk will fundraise for programs, patient services, research, and awareness initiatives to support those living with or at risk of developing kidney disease. The foundation is also partnering with the Thunder Bay Regional Health Sciences Center to promote its available programs and services. Daniela Piotrowski is the Ontario Branch's Director of Philanthropy and Community Development. With a very large program at the hospital, she says many kidney patients and families need support.
9: Their needs are even more unique just because of geography, because they are based in Thunder Bay in Northern Ontario. And the Kidney Foundation Ontario Branch is responding with a Northern strategy to better understand those challenges. So that community support is really needed.
4: Piotrowski says everyone is welcome to join in the walk and help raise awareness for the more than 4 million Canadians affected by kidney disease. Participants can register in advance and fundraise for the local walk online at kidneywalk.ca. And a national affordable child care program will be extended in Ontario by 4 years. But the deal comes with no promise to lower fees to $10 a day. Ontario and the federal government announced the $12 billion deal. It secures program funding until at least 2031. While about half of the provinces are offering average fees at the program's signature target of $10 a day, Ontario's are an average of $19 a day and capped at $22. And the price of diesel continues to skyrocket, now nearly a full dollar more than it was a year ago. Experts say that's due to the conflict in the Middle East, but in Ontario, it's raising uncertainty for farmers, especially around the cost of this year's harvest. Matthew Hebblethwaite is a corn, soybean, wheat, and tomato farmer in southern Ontario. He says he buys about 2,000 liters of fuel each week during this season, and it's going to make a much bigger dent in his bottom line this year.
10: Well, unfortunately, some of our crops, the prices are already booked. For example, our tomato crop, our price was settled back in February, well before the Iran war and some of the things going on over in Russia as well. So unfortunately, those prices weren't factored in to our price. And so we're going to have to eat the increased fuel prices that we're seeing right now.
4: Hebblethwaite says they are trying to keep a close

0: You're listening to CBC Radio 1 in Northwestern Ontario. I'm Macklin Link in the Thunder Bay Newsroom. The Ontario government announced this week that it's implementing 24/7 operation at the Shunia Truck Inspection Station on Highway 1117. The province says this expanded operation will aim to strengthen enforcement and ensure commercial vehicles are operating safely. The move also comes as construction begins to widen 5 kilometers of the highway from Maguire Road to Coughlin Road. The founder for Truckers for Safer Highways says it's necessary and important to have the inspection station running 24/7. And the Kidney Foundation of Canada is hosting a 2026 Kidney Walk around Boulevard Lake in Thunder Bay starting at 10 a.m. this coming Saturday. The 1 to 5 kilometer walk will fundraise for programs, patient services, research, and awareness initiatives to support those living with or at risk of developing kidney disease. The foundation is also partnering with the Thunder Bay Regional Health Sciences Center to promote its available programs and services. Daniela Piotrowski is the Ontario branch's director of philanthropy and community development. With a very large program at the hospital, she says many kidney patients and families need support. Turning to take a look at the weather. Today in the northwest, a mix of sun and cloud. In Thunder Bay and the east, sunny with temperature highs between 17 and 24 degrees. That's a brief look at news and weather from CBC Thunder Bay. For more news anytime, head to our website. 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
1: Hi, welcome back to Bookends. I'm Roach. Let's get back to my conversation with Michelle Good. This book obviously is exposed, and you talk about some extremely difficult parts of our history. And like, I say our history because it's collective history. It's something that we're all involved in.
2: Absolutely.
1: If you are a settler whose family's been in Canada for long enough, you are very much also implicated. It's not just Indigenous history. And these ongoing consequences of colonization that you're talking about and some of this backlash. But then you've also spoken about this as a hopeful work. And
2: absolutely.
1: Yeah. Can you tell me more about that?
2: Well, because they all survive, right? My great-grandmother went through, you know, just the things that she experienced. She never saw a non-Indigenous person until she was in her 20s. So what you have in her is a character that lived a completely traditional lifestyle and then is in this collision with colonialism. And through all of that, we are still here. Through all of that, we are still powerful. Through all of that, that generation of Indigenous women that represents my great-grandmother laid a foundation of strength that we could build on. Mm. And that's pretty phenomenal when you think about it.
1: Yeah.
2: And hopeful, mm-hmm. right? I think it was, well, I know it was, and it's referenced in the book, Raymond Williams, where he says the most radical thing that you can do is have hope instead of despair.
1: Yeah.
2: And hope is not a passive thing. Hope is something that ignites, something that inspires, something that moves you forward. Mm. And, you know, and I think each of these characters represent hope, but they reflect the hope that I've seen in my aunties and my grandmother and, you know, the Indigenous women in my life.
1: Yeah.
2: And, you know, here we are.
1: Mm-hmm. At the back of the book, one of the photos you've included is this family picture that features some of the women in your family, including your great mother, your grandmother, and your mom.
2: Yes.
1: And what struck me so much, I actually was getting quite emotional looking at it, because I think a lot of folks who read this book will recognize in this photo, I have a photo like this of people in my family. I have a photo on my phone of my great-grandmother, my grandmother, my mom, and me that I look at all the time. When you look at this photo of these women in your family now, having finished this book and put it out into the world, what do you think about?
2: Well, you know, they continue to inspire me, but now I sort of wake up and I look at my picture on the wall, because it's literally there when I sit up in my bed. It's right there. And I just say, well, I did it. I did it. And I'm very happy to have that out in the world. And I hope that people can be influenced by it in a way that they will reconsider what they think they know, and try to be thoughtful, compassionate, and accurate in the way that they think about Canadian history, because we're never going to get to a point of reconciliation until we are standing on the same ground, you know, in terms of understanding of what our history really was.
1: Mm. Michelle, thank you so much. I mean, I think this book is certainly a part of that project, and I appreciate having had the opportunity to chat with you about it. Thank you so much for coming in today.
2: Absolutely, my pleasure, and thank you.

This next song is our Eagle honor song, you know, to give thanks to the Eagle for, you know, the wonderful job that he and she does for, you know, for medicine for all Indigenous people throughout what is now called Turtle Island. This song's to honor the Eagle, our Eagle honor song. Haitapkasiem.

0: I'm Jared Martino, and you've been listening to a very special broadcast of Amid Sep We Will, Come Toward the Fire. More music after the break.
1: You're listening to CBC Radio 1 in Northwestern Ontario. I'm Macklin Link in the Thunder Bay Newsroom. Members of the Northwest Fly-In First Nations are expressing concerns about being on an island of Central Time now that Manitoba is permanently adopting daylight time come November 1st. Kwetnung NDP MPP Sol Mamakwa's office conducted an informal survey of residents about seasonal time changes. He says more than 90% of residents voted in favor of adopting permanent daylight time to align with Manitoba. Mamakwa says he is coordinating with Kenora Rainy River MPP Greg Rickford to discuss whether legislative changes are possible to allow the Northwest to follow Manitoba time. And what's expected

0: To be the strongest El Nino on record may delay Ontario's stunning fall foliage, but experts say there's no reason to worry. The color show will go on. Experts say the trees will still give Ontarians a show, but they need to be patient and wait for the vibrant mosaic of orange, red, and yellow pigments to start appearing in the leaves. Susan Dudley, a professor at McMaster University in Hamilton, says cooler nights trigger the change in the color of leaves, and warmer El Nino weather might delay and prolong the season's color progression in the province. Turning to take a look at the weather. Today in the northwest, a mix of sun and cloud. In Thunder Bay in the east, sunny, with temperature highs between 17 and 24 degrees. That's a brief look at news and weather from CBC Thunder Bay. For more news anytime, head to our website. 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
1: I'm Jared Martineau, and you're listening to a special broadcast of Amit Sepkiewicz. Come toward the fire. Let's get back into the music of CB. This is Body to Body.

Recorded live at the Chan Center for the Performing Arts, that hot and bothered snagging song was from CB with Body to Body. They recorded the original with OG Cree singer Ace and Abby, who you'll hear coming up later in this show. But that dynamic reimagining of the song was performed live by CB and Joshua Cunningham on guitar and backing vocals. CB was one of more than two dozen artists that performed at this year's Amit Sepwiwell, Come Toward the Fire. I'm Jared Martineau, and you're listening to a very special concert presentation of the festival's finale, recorded live from Musqueam Territory in Vancouver from the National Day for Truth and Reconciliation. 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She's been part

0: Group entered the Kamloops Teshkwamek Reserve near Kamloops, BC, where the discovery of potentially 215 unmarked graves 5 years ago shook the country. They unfurled a banner with the words "Got Bones" written on it.
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0: Speaking at an event in Edmonton, Prime Minister Mark Carney did not address the BC incident directly, but underscored the reality of the schools. Carney acknowledged not all the calls for action from the Truth and Reconciliation Commission have been fulfilled. Rafi Bujikanyan, CBC News, Ottawa.
3: Britain's Prime Minister says Iran appears to have played a role in a recent security incident at the Fairford Air Base. Five men were arrested, then released on bail after police received reports of suspicious vehicles on Sunday. As Thomas Degla reports, there are few details and even fewer answers.
4: It remains an ongoing, complex and serious police investigation.
5: British Prime Minister Andy Burnham says the recent incident that led to five men arrested on suspicion of terrorism and explosives offences appears connected to Iran.
4: The authorities have this under, as I say, the strongest grip. We believe Iran to have played a part.
5: In the early hours Sunday, the five suspects, all British nationals, were detained following unusual activity near the British air base that houses U.S. bombers. The aircraft have been used to strike Iran, leading many to suspect British authorities had thwarted a retaliatory attack. But police have since released the men on bail and said no explosive devices were found at the scene, just a quantity of gasoline. Now, the possible connection to Iran is raising even more questions after an incident with few confirmed facts. Tehran has denied involvement. Thomas Dagg, CBC News, Toronto.
3: A member of caucus in Alberta's United Conservative Party says he will vote in favor of holding a referendum on separation. Premier Danielle Smith has said the province is better off remaining in Canada. Stephanie Cram has more on growing tensions within the party.
6: I will be voting for option two.
7: That's United Conservative Party Red Deer MLA Jason Steffen announcing he will vote in favor of a future referendum on taking Alberta out of Canada. More evidence of divisions in Premier Daniel Smith's party.
8: I know that there's a lot of work I still need to do to convince Albertans Canada can work.
7: Former Finance Minister Travis Taves acknowledged that the turmoil might cause more problems for the UCP down the line.
9: If we continue to have a fixation and with separation and independence, it will make it very difficult to form government provincially.
7: Already two constituency riding associations are calling for a review of Smith's leadership, with one board member saying that Smith and the party should have remained neutral. Stephanie Cram, CBC News, Edmonton.
3: And that is your world this hour. For news anytime, go to cbcnews.ca. For CBC News, I'm Martina Fitzgerald.
10: And now your updated weather forecast for the city of Thunder Bay. Today it will be sunny, wind gusting between 20 to 40 kilometers per hour with a high of 24 degrees. Tonight it will be clear, increasing cloudiness after midnight, then a 30% chance of showers before morning with a low of 11 degrees. And on Thursday it'll be a mix of sun and cloud, 30% chance of showers early in the morning, wind gusting between 30 to 50 kilometers per hour in the morning with a high of 18.
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13: How you doing? I'm JJ Laborde. This is the CBC Music Top 20 for the week of September 24th, 2026. 10, 9,
12: number 8, 7, number
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13: This was your number one song from last week.
16: I try to be the person you're expecting, but I'm not ready. I'm not ready.
13: So good. That is Somber with his number one hit song called My Body Isn't Ready. Question is, can he get it together and have his body ready and able to hang on to that top spot of the CBC Music Top 20 for 2 weeks in a row? Place your bets now and stick with me until the end of the hour, and we'll find out together. I'm your guest host this week, JJ, and over the course of the next hour, you're going to hear four debut songs enter your countdown. You'll also hear which song is the highest jumper on the chart,

and which song received the most online votes this past week. Here's how your top 20 comes together. We keep track of Canadian streaming numbers and radio spins every week, and we count up all your votes that come into cbcmusic.ca/top20vote, and then all that info is put into a spreadsheet. Some smart people come in, do some calculations, and all of that helps us figure out the order of the songs you're about to hear. Incidentally, all this music can be heard all the time on Mornings, Drive, and After Dark on CBC Music. All right, let's get into this countdown with a new single from Toronto songwriter Dominique Way. It's called Lady and the GPS, and it kicks off this week's CBC Music Top 20 at number 20.

0: taking you all the way from 20 to the top. 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

0: Another cool one. That is our fourth and final debut this week, courtesy of post-punk band Fontaines D.C. out of Dublin City, of course, with their brand new single called Marianne. Look for their new studio album entitled Dopamine Chamber to drop on October 16th, a mere 5 days before our producer Marianne's birthday. Coincidence, perhaps? Or perhaps not. It's a coincidence. It's totally a coincidence. I'm your guest host, JJ Laborde, and we have 20 songs to feature and not quite enough time to do that in full. So here's a quick spin through tunes coming in at number 16 to 15.
1: 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Counting down.
0: Don't you know it's such a Maggie from American singer Cassandra Coleman climbs four spots to take number 16.

0: always giving us something to groove to and always a good time. Climbing up three spots to number 12, that is new music from DJ SB out of Toronto with Don't Sleep. And before that, we heard the latest from Quebec singer Claudia Bouvet called Amour Écran. It slides up five spots to take the number 13 position. I'm JJ Laborde. This is the CBC Music Top 20. Coming up, your local news.
1: You're listening to CBC Radio 1 in Northwestern Ontario. I'm Macklin Link in the Thunder Bay Newsroom. The Ontario government announced this week that it's implementing 24/7 operation at the Shunia Truck Inspection Station on Highway 1117. The province says this expanded operation will aim to strengthen enforcement and ensure commercial vehicles are operating safely. The move also comes as construction begins to widen 5 kilometers of the highway from Maguire Road to Coughlin Road. The founder for Truckers for Safer Highways says it's necessary and important to have the inspection station running 24/7. And the Kidney Foundation of Canada is hosting a 2026 Kidney Walk around Boulevard Lake in Thunder Bay starting at 10 a.m. this coming Saturday. The 1 to 5 kilometer walk will fundraise for programs, patient services, research, and awareness initiatives to support those living with or at risk of developing kidney disease. The foundation is also partnering with the Thunder Bay Regional Health Sciences Center to promote its available programs and services. Daniela Piotrowski is the Ontario branch's director of philanthropy and community development. With a very large program at the hospital, she says many kidney patients and families need support. Turning to take a look at the weather. Today in the northwest, a mix of sun and cloud. In Thunder Bay and the east, sunny with temperature highs between 17 and 24 degrees. That's a brief look at news and weather from CBC Thunder Bay. For more news anytime, head to our website. 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
0: I'm your guest host, JJ Laborde, and this is the CBC Music Top 20. Back in we go. Up next, it's Julian Taylor. The singer also received the most online votes this past week. I got to see him with my kids at Supercrawl in Hamilton a couple weeks ago, and he rocked. It was great. If you live in Ontario, you can catch Julian Taylor performing this song live as he tours through the province in October. Drive spins up five big spots right into the number 11 position, right here on your CBC Music Top 20.

0: Delicious, nice and twangy. That is new music from Orville Peck with Too Little Too Late. He giddies up four spots to crack your top 10 at number 10. Orville Peck's new album is called Mule, and that is where you will find that new track. I'm JJ, and you know we have 20 songs to feature in this countdown, but we never have enough time to cram them all in. It's tough. It can be tough. So let's take a quick spin through tunes coming in at number 9 to 6.
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0: Something from Montreal singer Julie Neff climbs four spots to

0: That's Olivia Rodrigo with Stupid Song. Your new number one song on the CBC Music Top 20. And that was your CBC Music Top 20 for the week of September 24th, 2026. 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Another rundown of your favorite tracks on CBC Music comes to you every week. 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This week's show was produced by Marianne Carosi. I'm JJ Laborde. Meet you next week at the top.
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0: Coming up this hour, we'll start in Thunder Bay as the city marks the National Day for Truth and Reconciliation and hear from people affected by residential schools, as well as Canada's Indigenous Services Minister, Mandy Galmasti. And with steel layoffs in the news again, the announcement may also be raising fears amongst other workers given the trade war with the U.S. Our money columnist Bruce Sellery will be here to talk about how people can prepare financially and what you can do if you feel at risk. But first, Brendan Connors here with your regional headlines.
1: Good afternoon, Jonathan. Busy day in the newsroom. Of course, the National Day for Truth and Reconciliation being marked in various places across Northern Ontario, from Thunder Bay, as you mentioned, to Sault Ste. Marie, to Sudbury, Timmins, and North Bay. People wearing orange shirts and marching and taking part in various ceremonies. We'll bring you some of that. Also, the end of an era coming next month as six newspaper outlets will be ending their hard copy publishing and will switch to digital only. The papers that are stopping publishing, including those in Sudbury, Sault Ste. Marie, Timmins, North Bay, and several smaller communities. And the police watchdog agency, the SIU, is now investigating the case after an incident on Highway 69 south of Sudbury yesterday, where police laid down a spike belt to stop a vehicle, and it flipped over, and a couple of people were injured. Those stories and more at the bottom of the hour. Jonathan?
0: Thanks, Brendan. Now here's Bridget with your first look at the weather.
2: Thank you very much, Jonathan. Well, there is a yellow fog advisory for a small part of the northwest. That's for Scriber and Terrace Bay areas. Environment Canada is reporting near zero visibility in fog in some areas, so travel could be hazardous. That will continue overnight. We're also seeing a bit of fog in the northeast near Wawa and some light rain near Sudbury. Other than that, looking pretty cloudy. I'll have more details in about half an hour.
0: Thank you, Bridget. It's 406, 306 Central. 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

0: Ace and Abby with Nomads. So on this National Day for Truth and Reconciliation, there are concerns that important residential school records could be lost. Next year, the federal government is set to destroy close to 40,000 documents from the residential school financial settlement process. The documents are supposed to be destroyed for the privacy of residential school survivors. But some Indigenous leaders and advocates say the records should be preserved. Acclaimed Cree Soto journalist Connie Walker has been investigating this story. She spoke to CBC about it today.
1: It was an order by the Supreme Court of Canada in 2017 that is leading to the destruction of not just the largest, but I think it's important to understand it's also the most comprehensive archive of survivor testimony. And just to put it in context for you and the viewers, we're all aware of the work of the Truth and Reconciliation Commission, which did incredible work traveling across the country, hearing stories of survivors over 6 years. In that time, they recorded about 7,000 testimonies. Well, more than five times that many survivors participated in the IAP hearings as part of the residential school settlement agreement. And those testimonies are testimonies where they had to speak in, really excruciating detail about what they endured in Indian residential schools, specifically about physical and sexual abuse they endured. So that's what is going to be in this archive that is set for destruction in 2027. By order of the Supreme Court of Canada. It was a complicated legal case, and the Truth and Reconciliation Commission was on one side arguing for the preservation of these records, but the Supreme Court at the heart of the case was really the issue of privacy. Survivors were promised confidentiality when they participated in the IAP hearings, and there was not a process in place during the IAP to obtain their consent so that the records could be archived, maybe. There are many different ways in which the TRC was suggesting they be archived. Maybe they're redacted. Maybe personal information is removed before they're entered into any kind of archive. I think that what's happening right now over the last year is that there's a 10-year window for survivors to opt in. But what we've seen is that very, very few survivors have opted in that 10 years. Just around 100 have, agreed to hand over their records to the National Center for Truth and Reconciliation. And I believe, and I'm working on a podcast about this, that, there's a lot of questions around the notice that was given to survivors. There was meant to be a very robust notice program that did outreach to survivors and to communities to inform them of their options, right? And to let them know, what they could choose to have done with their records. And I think there's a lot of questions today just about how adequate that notice program was.
0: That was investigative journalist Connie Walker. She's creator of award-winning podcasts Finding Cleo and Stolen. She was speaking with the CBC's Adrian Arsenault today. So yesterday on Up North, I had a conversation with NDP MPP Saul Mamakwa. We were talking about his constituents' reaction to Manitoba's decision to adopt permanent daylight time. The decision puts parts of the Northwest in the central time zone in a sticky situation since they'll no longer be in sync with Thunder Bay or Winnipeg. Mamakwa said his survey suggests the majority of people in his riding want to follow Manitoba's lead. But the idea of adopting permanent daylight time in the Northwest prompted this call. To talk back.
2: My name is Glenn Tremel. The idea of adopting permanent daylight savings time here in northwestern Ontario is an awful idea. We have some of the darkest mornings in all of Canada, and they want to make our mornings even darker by making it permanent daylight savings time. When we need more daylight in our mornings, Our mornings are dark and cold, and an extra hour of daylight in our morning would make much more sense. So far, the conversation about this switching of the clocks has been talking about more daylight in the evenings, and nobody is talking about our mornings. And we need to start the talk about how this is going to affect our mornings. Thank you very much.
0: Thanks for your call, Glenn. If you have anything you'd like to speak your mind about, do like Glenn did. You can call TalkBack at 1-844-85-NORTH. 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This is Up North across Northern Ontario on CBC Radio 1. I'm your host, Jonathan Pinto. Thanks for joining us this Wednesday afternoon. So earlier today, as you may have heard in the national news, a Fly Dubai plane headed from Dubai to Tel Aviv entered a steep descent, plummeting thousands of feet in seconds before leveling off. Passengers recorded this footage. Israeli Prime Minister Benjamin Netanyahu has said one of the pilots stabbed the other and then tried to crash a plane before passengers and other air crew restrained him. The plane was then safely diverted to Saudi Arabia. Two pilots are currently being questioned in Saudi Arabia, and the airline is cautioned against speculation. To help us unpack this incident, I'm joined by John Graddick, Professor of Operations and Integrated Aviation Management at McGill University. John's in Montreal. Hey, John.
3: Hey, Jonathan. Nice to be here with you.
0: Always good to have you on the program. So what do you make of what we know about this incident on this Fly Dubai flight?
3: It's very rare that we have these situations, but when they do occur, it, you know, it scares the heck out of people, including myself, that, you know, have we in fact built a system that would detect or prevent these types of situations from occurring? And, you know, this morning's incident says, no, I don't think we've done it enough yet. So this is one where, you know, the Israeli government has, you know, kind of labeled this prematurely as a terrorist attack, and that they were bringing, you know, they were raising the threat level significantly, you know, awaiting potential, you know, other attacks and using similar tactics. But this is the state of the Middle East. And I think that we still don't know the motives. The attacker and the victim in this one are still alive, and they are being treated in the hospital in Saudi Arabia. So we'll probably get more information as the day goes on or in the next few days about rationale and about what the situation or the circumstances were for this incident to have occurred.
0: As I mentioned in the intro, this plane was plummeting thousands of feet in seconds. I mean, how close do you think this plane came to crashing?
3: Oh, within a couple of minutes, I would say. I think that, you know, you talk about this airplane went from 34,000 feet to 17,000 feet of altitude in less than 2 minutes. So if that airplane had continued on that steep rate of descent, you would have basically hit ground level, you know, within at least 2 or 3 minutes. So the fact that this airplane leveled out was kudos to the injured captain who brought the airplane under control, temporarily at least. And then until he opened the door where he let other passengers and crew members come into the cockpit, then where they were able to subdue the attacker. But it was a very, very difficult situation for sure.
0: Yeah. How do airlines screen pilots to make sure that they're safe?
3: Well, this one's difficult. You know, you're talking about the mental state of a pilot and to understand, you know, what are some of the things going on in that pilot's mind that would be detracting from his job as a pilot on board the airplane. Pilots get checked out annually. In Canada, it's once a year. We do a physical check. We do a mental health check, a psychological mental health assessment. We occasionally do security checks or recurrent training. But nowhere in the books do we go in there and look at trying to understand the political affiliations or the political associations. You know, and that's kind of drifting to profiling and nationality. And, you know, so the airlines really don't go down that path of political views. And the question now is, you know, should we or how do we, in fact, you know, look at vetting pilots along that same vein?
0: Yeah. What kind of training do flight crew have for something like this?
3: Not much. We train flight crews for incidents that we've had experience with. And I think that the one that comes to mind that really was the benchmark for changing the way we do business is 9/11, when we had the United Airlines 93 flight that basically crashed into a field in Philadelphia. That's the one that, you know, the passengers basically, you know, stormed the cockpit and try to overtake or overcome the terrorist flight crew. And that unfortunately led to the aircraft crashing and everybody perished on board the airplane. So, you know, what we've done since 9/11 really is to fortify the cabin door, the cockpit door. And we wanted to protect the cockpit from the cabin. So the locked door keeps the bad actors out. The threat with this type of incident this morning is a threat is inside the cockpit between the two pilots. And unfortunately, that's a scenario we haven't designed, and we don't train people to deal with, you know, disruption between two pilots in a cockpit of an aircraft.
0: So how do you think this incident will affect flights going forward?
3: I think, you know, we're going to have to, there's going to be some scrutiny in terms of how do you, in fact, look at, you know, the cockpit protocols, the cockpit conflict procedures, mental health monitoring. Yeah, we'll probably be back on the agenda. And then, you know, regionally in the Middle East, we all know the powder keg that the Middle East is today. Today, and actually in the next 24 to 48 hours, as Netanyahu has said this morning, they're going to basically ratchet up the security and the surveillance protocol of flights that are bound for Israel, as well as any contested Middle East airspace. I think they've closed the airspace over Saudi Arabia and maybe over the United Arab Emirates today. So there's a lot of protocols that are going to be reviewed. Cockpit protocols. I don't think we're going to see a wholesale change globally as a result of this, but there'll be heightened security for sure.
0: What would you say to somebody who might be nervous flying, especially internationally, after something like this?
3: Yeah, well, I think that, you know, we flew 24,000 flights today. This was one. So the other 24,000 flights did very well, thank you. And in this one, even with the threat that we had and the violence that we had in the cockpit of this airplane, the airplane landed safely. All the passengers are safe. Most of them have returned to Israel on other Fly Dubai flights today. So the big issue right now is the security architecture that we have to protect, you know, the inside of the cockpit really has to be looked at. So how do you guard against the person sitting in the other seat in that cockpit? And that's a far harder problem to fix than just locking the door to the cockpit.
0: John, appreciate your analysis as always. Thanks for joining us again today on Up North.
3: All right, sir. Have a great afternoon. Take care.
0: You Bye-bye. Too. John Graddick is a professor of operations and integrated aviation management at McGill University. Well, coming up after the news, it's been 5 years since the federal government proclaimed September 30th as a National Day for Truth and Reconciliation. We'll hear from Canada's first Indigenous forensic pathologist about getting to the truth and the reconciliation work that still needs to be done. And with steel layoffs in the news again, the announcement may also be raising fears among other workers given the trade war with the U.S. Our money columnist Bruce Sellery will be here to talk about how people can prepare financially and what you can do if you feel at risk. This is Up North on CBC Radio 1. We're at 96.1 FM in Timmins and streaming on CBC Listen.
4: This is CBC News. Good afternoon, I'm Brendan Connor, and here is the news for Northern Ontario. The National Day for Truth and Reconciliation is being marked across Canada today. Established in 2021, it honors residential school survivors, their families, and the thousands of children who never returned home. Beginning in the 1800s, thousands of Indigenous children were taken from their families and were sent to church-run residential schools where many abuses took place. Several of those schools were in northeastern Ontario, including in places like Sault Ste. Marie, Spanish, Chapleau, and Fort Albany. Among the places marking the day today was Thunder Bay. The Anishinaabe Aski Nation led a walk this morning where participants placed tobacco at the memorial site for St. Joseph's Indian Residential School. They then made their way to a local park for dancing, drumming, food, and other activities. Charlene Yerksa is a member of the Kuchiching First Nation. She says she walked today in honor of her father, who's a residential school survivor, and her mother, who passed away in June.
5: It's important for everybody to know what they all went through as young people and taken from their homes. We lost a lot of stuff, our language, and we have to learn all that back again.
4: Canada's Indigenous Services Minister, Mandy Gulmasti, spending the day in Thunder Bay today, says she's been speaking with First Nation leaders about this year's devastating wildfires, ongoing boil water advisories, and challenges that remote communities are facing with medical transportation. In the Sault Ste. Marie area, the day was marked on the Garden River First Nation, where representatives from the community and from the city had a gathering. There was a sacred fire, drum and pipe ceremonies, and a wampum belt ceremony that renews friendship accords between the First Nation and the city. And this is something Garden River Chief Karen Bell considers to be very important.
6: The relationship that Sault Ste. Marie and Garden River have is very vibrant. Moving forward, we have to demonstrate with some effort and some kindness and some respect, these things can happen, and they will happen, and it's so much better. Why fight when we can exist together?
4: Chief Bell says she's visited Sue Mayer's office more than most chiefs of Garden River have in the past, and she believes future generations are well positioned to coexist with one another in the area. There was also a sunrise ceremony today at Algoma University and a series of panel discussions held at the Bush Plain Heritage Center. There was a large residential school in Spanish about an hour west of Sudbury that operated from 1913 to 1965. It was one of the largest in the country and saw children brought in from all over Ontario and Quebec. People gathered there in the rain today at that site where they heard speeches from an elder and from the chief of the Serpent River First Nation, James Owl. The proceedings were also led by Alyssa Travis, who is the Spanish Indian Residential School Project Manager.
7: Thank you so much for coming together and dealing with the rain, but showing up for everyone here whose lives were impacted. So I want to thank all of you for being here. It means so much to me and so much to many people before us.
4: Alicia Traves from the Spanish Indian Residential School Project speaking there today. Chief Owl told those in attendance this is an especially important time to mark and to honor the victims and survivors of the residential school system, as he pointed to recent incidents of in BC of denialism. And a program in Northwestern Ontario is busy lending out regalia for those who might need it during powwow season. It is called the Wabanung Regalia Collective, and it travels to powwows across the region to provide regalia for people to use in their dances. The collective was created by Tisha Duncan, where she was 19 years old, and she was getting into dancing herself. She says she got the idea from an initiative in Oregon and decided to bring it home to Northwestern Ontario.
8: In the U.S., they would go to, like, different little powwows in their area and have this service. And I think specifically, like, Northwestern Ontario, like, we really needed something like that up here. I think a lot of the Indigenous youth were struggling, and I could see this, like, helping. And I had no idea how I was going to make it happen, but I just, I guess I made it happen.
4: Duncan says with powwow season coming to a close now, she'll be busy working on grants to keep the collective going next summer. In other news, the company that publishes the Sudbury Star and other newspapers across northeastern Ontario, Post Media, is ending all its print editions at the end of October and is transitioning to online only. This means the end of hard copy versions of the Sudbury Star, North Bay Nugget, Sioux Star, Timmins Daily Press, as well as newspapers in Espanola, Elliott Lake, and Cochrane. Harold Carmichael is a longtime reporter with the Sudbury Star.
9: We knew it was coming. I mean, it was a matter of time. Our print circulation numbers are not good, and only printing a few days a week does not help because loyal Sudbury Star readers like to get their newspaper every day of the week, all 6 days of the week. And, you know, I know we lost some when we reduced the number of print days, but this is the way we're going.
4: Post Media says it will not cut any editorial jobs with this move to digital only, but the company is also closing the printing press in North Bay, and that will eliminate 11 jobs. It also says it's introducing a new weekly print publication called Northern News This Week, featuring a selection of reporting from all over Northern Ontario in various markets. And that is the CBC News to this hour. I'm Brendan Connor. Thanks for listening. Please stay tuned for more national and international news at the top of the hour. And Jonathan, we'll send it back over to you. Busy news day.
0: It certainly is. Thank you, Brendan. Now here's Bridget with a look at the weather.
10: Thank you, Jonathan. Not too busy in the weather today. Not a lot to tell you about, but there is a weather alert for fog near Scriber. So that does mean that it's near zero visibility in that area and some areas around Thunder Bay. So travel could be hazardous. That is expected to continue into tomorrow morning, but should clear up early in the morning. Otherwise, in the northwest tonight, light winds near the Manitoba border and a slight chance of showers before morning in Thunder Bay. Lows from 5 to 13 degrees. And in the northwest tomorrow, there's a chance of showers right across the region. That's in the afternoon for Kenora and Fort Francis, and just in the morning further east towards Thunder Bay. Windy for most areas, gusting to 50 kilometers per hour, with highs from 12 to 18 degrees. In the northeast tonight, chance of showers or drizzle right across the region. Sounds familiar. Lows from 9 to 16, so it won't get too cold cold overnight, still pretty warm. And in the Northeast tomorrow, showers again, or at least a chance of showers pretty much everywhere in the Northeast. And we'll see highs from 16 to 20 degrees, likely with some humidex. Right now in Sudbury, we're seeing light rain sitting at 15 degrees. Wawa is also getting some of that fog, 15 degrees there. And in Attawapiskat, 23 degrees, 24 with the humidex, partly cloudy at this hour. Over in Thunder Bay, it's also partly cloudy, 23 degrees, humidex all the way up to 26. In Kenora, it's mostly cloudy, 18 degrees. And let's go over to Fort Severn, where it's mostly cloudy and sitting at 14, Jonathan.
0: Thank you, Bridget. It is coming up to 4:38, 3:38 Central. Well, as you've been hearing on our program today, Truth and Reconciliation can be honored in many ways, and not just once a year. For many, it's a daily consideration. Dr. Kona Williams is Cree and Mohawk and the first Indigenous forensic pathologist in Canada, working at Health Sciences North here in Greater Sudbury. She's also a member of the Order of Canada. For the 6th Annual National Day for Truth and Reconciliation, our Radio Canada colleague Deborah Saint-Victor spoke to Dr. Williams. Deborah asked her what truth means to her and her profession.
11: Yeah, so truth is at the heart of what I do. That's my whole job, is to search for and understand the truth, or at least the closest approximation of the truth, as to how somebody died. So, you know, to extend that to, you know, the work that is coming with residential schools and the search for missing children, you know, that is something that I think I've been preparing myself for many, many years, particularly as part of this training that I have, and this specific skill set and expertise, I think will be vital for, you know, actually having to potentially examine, you know, the bodies of, or the bones of children. And some of them, you know, some of them may be my relatives. So I take that very seriously. And I also, you know, it's a very humbling, you know, sort of train of thought for me. Like it makes me feel like this is the reason why I'm here. This is what I'm supposed to be doing.
12: What should we understand about what does investigation mean for families and Indigenous communities?
11: It means a lot. It's, you know, to find out what happened to their family members, their own community members, to find out, you know, where these children are, and potentially even bringing them home. You know, that's a deeply sacred and challenging, difficult thing to come to terms with. It's not easy to work with the dead. It's not easy to work with death. And, you know, for Indigenous communities and for the First Nations and their families, looking for their loved ones is, you know, both deeply personal, deeply sacred, and extremely important. You know, to get some answers around what happened to these kids.
12: So 5 years after the National Day, what do you think Canadians have to learn, still have to learn about residential school, and what do we still need to confront?
11: I think it's an evolving process. I think 5 years ago, it was more of a visceral reaction. Like, you know, my generation and those, you know, older than me really didn't get a whole lot of education or information about residential schools and the reality of what happened. You know, I got it from my family because my dad attended residential school. My mother went to Indian Day School. You know, I'm the first generation in my family that was not directly affected by this system. So, you know, I understood that from my own family, but in terms of school or in common knowledge, it just really wasn't there. And so to, you know, many Canadians, I think it was a shock, and it brought up a lot of, you know, feelings of, you know, why didn't I learn this? Or how come nobody told me? Or, you know, what happened to the Canada that I knew? So I think it was a real reckoning for many Canadians, you know, to come to terms with. And I think that's a process. People are still trying to come to terms with what happened. And for the younger generations, I'm actually quite impressed. They understand, they know what happened. You know, they've learned it through school. And so there's a much greater understanding on their part as to what the true history of this country, you know, really is. And also their responsibilities as, you know, the next generations and, you know, rethinking their relationships with Indigenous people in this country.
12: And what do you believe your profession needs to understand better about reconciliation?
11: Well, I will say that, you know, death investigation and the system hasn't, you know, always been very kind to Indigenous people. And I mean, you know, of course, with any government, there's, you know, mistrust and, you know, there's a relationship that needs to be worked on. And that's true across the country. You know, for me, I see myself as kind of a bridge between two worlds. And, you know, it's both having to, you know, communicate to my colleagues, you know, what the needs of Indigenous people may be, and then also communicate to the, you know, to the communities and the nations about what it is that we do as well, and how to sort of build relationships and build more understanding. And that's, you know, both it's very humbling, and it's a huge responsibility, but it's also a very great honor on my part. And I, you know, I feel like I'm in the right place at the right time with the right set of skills. And that was, you know, something my father taught me. You have a certain set of gifts. Your job is to give that to people. That is your purpose in life, is to give whatever the skills, whatever the gifts you have, give that to in service to people. And so that's what I try to do.
0: Dr. Conan Williams is a forensic pathologist at Health Sciences North in Sudbury. She was speaking with Radio Canada's Deborah Saint-Victor. It is 4:44, 3:44 Central. So this week, steelmaker Stelco announced it would be idling key operations at its Hamilton plant. This announcement has hundreds of workers bracing for layoff. The news comes as Stelco says it is trying to ensure its, quote, survival in a challenging and unsustainable market. The trade war with the U.S. has created significant uncertainty for Stelco, Algoma Steel and the Sioux, hundreds of other businesses, and thousands of workers across this country. So more people may be feeling fearful that they're next. Our money columnist Bruce Celery joins us now to talk about how to prepare for that scenario. Bruce is the CEO of the nonprofit credit counseling agency, Credit Canada.
13: Hello there.
0: Okay, so how does someone prepare for a layoff?
13: Well, this is an exercise that anybody do, but not everyone should do. Like, many people work in jobs that aren't going to be affected by the trade war, at least not in the short term. They're like government, healthcare, education, banking, maybe. And a whole lot of people work in jobs that might be affected. Manufacturing, forestry, service industry. You can imagine how stressful it is to have fixed expenses like housing and food, and a question about whether your income is going to be slashed. You've probably heard, in fact, you've guaranteed, I shouldn't say probably, you guaranteed you have heard me talk about math and mindset when it comes to money. Preparing for a layoff is a combination of those two things.
0: Okay, so let's start with mindset. A layoff hasn't happened, but you're right, I'd say. What would you suggest?
13: So this doesn't work for everybody, but it can be really effective to picture the layoff scenario specifically. Like, how would you hear about the layoff? Where will you go after you get the news? Who will you tell? What will you do about the money? How do you learn about the process? You know, like the EI process. How will you spend your first week with no work to go to? Picturing this is not energizing the scenario, but you're walking through it so that you can identify the most terrifying parts and build up some resilience to handle them. It doesn't make it any easier in practice, but if you get laid off, you're still going to have to do all the things, and you can reduce the fear because you've got a clear plan of action, like do this, do that, do this, do that. Said another way, you're conducting a fire drill to help you prepare in case of a fire.
0: Have you used this approach in your life?
13: I have, navigating the death of my mom. So I was very, very close to her. And when she was in her early 80s, she had Parkinson's, and it was clear, of course, it was clear, she wasn't going to live forever. There was a point I got so stressed about her death that I booked a session with a therapist to talk about it. And as a type A person, I was basically like, I want to pre-grieve. I want to be the best griever ever. I want an A plus in grieving. And the therapist is like rolling his eyes like, oh God. He said, of course, that isn't really possible, but we can talk about how it could go when you hear the news. And so I came up with a basic plan. So I'm going to call my key people, my husband, my best friend. I'm going to take an immediate leave from work, and I'm going to book a session with this therapist. In advance, I'm going to listen to Anderson Cooper's podcast on grief. So I had a whole little plan. This conversation made a huge difference for me because I had clarity on what I could actually do when my mom died. And I know that's a dramatic example, but I think it can apply to the fear of a layoff. Like, okay, I get the notice. I come home. We order in pizza. I'll lie on the couch for 24 hours and binge TV, take some time to regroup. Then later I'm going to, you know, connect with my network. I'm going to make up a new schedule that includes daily exercise. And then we'll enact some sort of financial austerity plan.
0: What's the financial austerity plan?
13: Well, I think it is important to look at your financial situation now so you've got some ideas on what you could do if you get laid off. This plan depends a lot on your circumstances, right? Like one family, two breadwinners, no debt. Another family, one breadwinner and a ton of debt. So you have to customize it to your own life. And essentially, you're writing out a budget for what happens if you get laid off. Two levers to pull. First, on income. In the short term, are there any ways for you to make money? And maybe you've got a side hustle that you could ramp up, or maybe your income just declines to the level of employment insurance or whatever other supports there are. Find out what that number is and put it in the budget. Second, expenses. So like write down all the things you spend money on, what's fixed, like mortgage or rent, and what's discretionary, like clothing, entertainment, kids' activities, or whatever. Next, put some thought into what you would cut if you get laid off. And this part is really, really not fun. You're likely, even after you do that, you're likely going to be in a monthly deficit.
0: So what do you do about the deficit?
13: Is there any other way you could reduce it? Is there anything else that you could cut? And if not, look at how you would fund that deficit and for how long. So do you already have an emergency fund? Is there a family member who could help you? Would you access a home equity line of credit? Would you take money from a TFSA? You really don't want to be taking it from an RRSP because of the withholding tax and a bunch of other reasons. And you don't want to put groceries on your credit card if you can avoid it. But doing this exercise will help you see what choices you have. By the way, this might make you more scared in the short term, but at least you know what's what. And you've heard the saying, the truth will set you free, but first it will annoy you.
0: It seems like everyone would benefit from the financial austerity plan exercise. What else can people do in advance?
13: First and foremost, have your eye on cash flow. Live within your means, right? Which I know is not easy to do, but it all starts here. Your income needs to exceed your expenses over the course of the year. Second, eliminate credit card debt. That's very hard to do that, but it's even harder if you've been laid off, right? Third is save an emergency fund. So if you're at high risk of a layoff, think about what your fixed expenses are and how long you might be out for. So say that's, I don't know, $3,000 a month, and you might be out for 6 months. That emergency fund goal would be like $18,000. Now, some of our listeners are yelling at the radio right now. They're like, he has lost his mind. There's no way. I am not prescribing a number. I'm recommending that you look at your finances and see how you could create a little bit of a surplus and save something in case you're hit with a layoff. So to summarize, picture the layoff, then plan for it. And to the extent that you can improve your financial situation in advance, great. These are really scary times for a lot of people, in particular, people who are at a real risk of a layoff. And I'd say, one of the benefits of being raised by parents who were both born in the Great Depression is that they weren't futzed by that much. Like my mom raised five kids, went back to work after 11 years at home, navigated a divorce, summited Mount Kilimanjaro, retired at age 76, and died the way that she wanted to at age 88. She was incredibly, incredibly resilient. And at this point in history, it is that character resilience that we are all being asked to bring out in ourselves.
0: Thanks for this, Bruce.
13: You're welcome.
0: Bruce Sellery is our money columnist and CEO of the nonprofit credit counseling agency, Credit Canada.

The sounds of a community gathering today on the grounds of the former Spanish Indian residential schools, thanks to the CBC's Eric White for that story. For over 50 years, hundreds of Indigenous children attended the school on the north shore of Lake Huron from 44 communities across the north and beyond. We're just a few minutes away from your national news. Coming up in the next hour of Up North, media giant Post Media is going digital only with many of its Northern Ontario newspapers. We'll hear from a former Sudbury Star reporter about this change. And does Canada's National Spy Agency need more oversight? A new report from the National Spy Watchdog claims it does. A former CSIS senior intelligence officer will give us his take. That's coming up on Up North across Northern Ontario right here on CBC Radio 1. We'll be back after the World This Hour.

0: Timmins Daily Press, Elliott Lake Standard, and the Mid-North Monitor in Espanola are going digital only at the end of October. The company will also stop publishing the Cochrane Times-Post at that time and close its printing press in North Bay. Post Media says no editorial jobs will be affected, but 11 jobs at the North Bay printing plant will be lost. Mike Whitehouse was a reporter at the Sudbury Star from 2000 to 2013. Now he does political and corporate communications in the city. He stopped by the studio this afternoon to reflect on the changes at Post Media.
1: Hello.
0: Good to see you again. Thanks for coming to the studio today. I appreciate it.
1: It's great to see you again.
0: So, okay, what went through your mind when you heard about Post Media ending the print edition of the Sudbury Star and other northern papers?
1: A range of emotions. I think in many ways, I think it was inevitable. You know, a lot of other papers had already run this course. It was only a matter of time. A lot of other Post Media's papers have run this course. It was only a matter of time before it happened to the Sudbury Star. But it's always tinged with disappointment because, you know, the printed product, Sudbury Star, I was with the Sudbury Star when it celebrated its 100th birthday about 15 odd years ago. And it was you know, once a major concern in Sudbury. It was a significant employer. It was a difference maker in public opinion. You know, print media was once king in Canada, was once king in Sudbury. Sudbury Star was the newspaper of record for Sudbury and for much of its history for Northern Ontario. And so watching the paper slowly shrivel away, it's been sad to watch. Yeah. Great people have worked there. Great people still work there. But today was inevitable.
0: Yeah, so I mean, the paper is still continuing, but just online. I should
1: like everything is online,
0: right? Well, let's go back to when you were at the Star. What was it like?
1: I started. I couldn't remember if it was 1999 or 2000. I think I told you earlier it was 99, but I'm pretty sure it was 2000 I started. Because I remember I had been there not long when 9/11 happened. Mm. So I started as a general assignment reporter. I'd come from the other newspaper in town, which I won't name. And I was a general assignment reporter for a few years. It was a big newsroom at that time. I think there was 21 or 22 people in that newsroom. So we had a full slate of editors, including section editors. We had a big team of reporters, about 9 or 10 reporters, and 3 full-time photographers, one of whom is still there, John Lappa. And what I recall was how busy it was. I mean, the first people would start coming in at 7 in the morning. It was so many people that we had to stagger start times. So people would start at 7 in the morning and set the day up. And the day ended at 3 o'clock in the morning when the paper was put to bed and the presses started to roll. That was when the presses were still in the building. And I started as a general assignment reporter. After a couple of years, I became the editorial page editor. And a few years after that, I became the news editor. So it was my job to stay and put the paper to bed at 3 o'clock in the morning. And then I became the City Hall correspondent, and that's when I left in 2013.
0: What was it like watching sort of the shift to people consuming their news, their printed or written news online?
1: You could tell it was a challenge. It was a challenge for all of print media all around the world, and especially in North America. You could see that different entities, different businesses dealt with the shift online differently. You know, the most staggering problem or challenge facing print media was loss of revenues, right? So first classified revenues fell, then circulation fell, and then the rest of paper advertising, the in-paper advertising started to fall. And watching, and of course, with the fall of revenue came a series of layoffs, and that's when I left. I wasn't laid off, but I was given an opportunity to leave, so I chose to leave and went into corporate communications. It's tough because I often get asked if I still miss journalism. Mm. And the absolute truth is I do. I love journalism. I love doing what you're doing right now. I loved talking to people. I loved hearing their stories. Every day is a different day. You talk to different people. You often get to see people on their best days. Occasionally, you see them on their worst days. But being able to help people tell their stories, the remarkable things that happened in their lives, was always an honor. And that's what I miss the most about journalism. And as papers have whittled away, as staff have left, even though there's great people still there, they don't have the time to pursue things like they used to. I remember when I was a general assignment reporter, I'd be given a week to work on a story. And, you know, if you ask the reporters who are at the Star now, they're banging out 5-6 stories a day. They have to produce the copy. And it's a grind.
0: Yeah.
1: And it shouldn't

0: because people's stories deserve better.
1: My first, I like to joke that my first job in media was as a paperboy. I delivered the Peterborough Examiner as a kid. And we're talking about sort of the end of the printed edition of the Sudbury Star and other post-media papers in the region. Do you think we lose something when we don't have printed newspapers?
0: Yes. Yeah, I think so. I think, and more than that, I mean, this was before my time at the Star, but they used to have multiple editions a day.
1: Right.
0: You know, so you produce a paper in the morning, another in the afternoon, and then an evening edition, and they would all be delivered, or you could buy them. And that was all before online. Now, of course, news is infinitely more immediate because it's online, because it's on your phone. But newspapers have struggled. They've all struggled, including the Peterborough Examiner, which is part of the same chain as the Star, the post-media chain. They've all struggled to be able to monetize this new online delivery mechanism. But with it, you know, some of the fondest memories I have at the Star is the 2 or 3 years when I was the editorial page editor. And that was, I'm going to say, 2005 and on. And at that time, we used to get a lot of letters to the editor. It was routine to get 10, 12, 15 letters to the editor a day, some of them handwritten. And I remember calling every one of them, to confirm who had written the letter, let them know how I intended to use it and how I intended to edit it. And I valued those conversations. But if you look at the letters to the editor page now, it's really just... it's really just the Toronto Sun comment page is really what it is. And it's really no better than a Facebook comment section or a social media comment section. So we've lost that discourse, that mediated civil discourse that took place in traditional media. And it's now all shifted online. And it is, I won't tell you what I think about the online comment sections, but suffice to say, it is no longer civil and it's no longer logical. And, I think it's been a general disservice to public discourse. That's what I miss most about newspapers. It represented a vehicle for civil discourse, and we've lost that.
1: As someone who works on the other side of the media landscape, now in communications, how are you feeling about the future of local media?
0: I feel pretty good, you know, in the sense that there are still people who do it. I mean, I enjoy what I do, but I will happily tell people that you, Jonathan, have the best job in this city.
1: I do.
0: and I envy it. So as long as there's people, as long as CBC exists and as long as media exists in whatever form that it does, as long as there are still people willing to tell other people's stories, who are willing to talk to people on their best days and their worst days and be able to deal with them humanely and civilly. I think that's what society needs right now, has always needed. So I think that will always happen. It just changes. It morphs, right? But thank God the CBC is still here.
1: Mike, is there anything else I haven't asked you that you'd like to tell me?
0: No. It's a sad day. It was an inevitable day. A lot of other newspapers have to do this. I think I've been waiting for the Sudbury Star to do this for a long time, but there's still great people there. They're doing great work, and I encourage people to continue to read and support their local media.
1: Thanks, Mike, for coming in. Appreciate it.
0: Thank you.
1: Mike Whitehouse is a former reporter at the Sudbury Star who now works in political and corporate communications in Greater Sudbury. Post Media announced it's going digital only with 6 newspapers, including The Star in Northern Ontario. It will also cease publishing the Cochrane Times Post. What do you make of the end of printed newspapers in many places in Northern Ontario? Well, call TalkBack, 1-844-85-NORTH. That's 1-844-856-6784. You can text us at 249-377-4153 or email upnorth@cbc.ca. So out of Wapiskats, Adrian Sutherland is many things: singer, songwriter, producer, author, and a mentor to young people. This year, he released a song he wrote with teenagers from Kasechewan First Nation as part of the Choose Life program. You'll hear them on the track singing backing vocals. Here's a hopeful tune from Adrian Sutherland featuring young people from Kasechewan called I'm Not Afraid.

0: Adrian Sutherland with I'm Not Afraid. 20 minutes past 5, past 4 Central. Well, to Garden River First Nation now, where members gathered today for a Truth and Reconciliation ceremony. Attendees from the First Nation and from Sault Ste. Marie gathered in their orange shirt at the Anishinaabeg Police Service headquarters. The day included a secret fire, drum and pipe ceremonies, and a prophecy song. There was also a wampum belt ceremony, which renewed the ongoing Friendship Accord commitment between the Sioux and Garden River. Karen Bell, chief of Garden River First Nations, says the relationship between both communities has never been stronger. She spoke with our CBC reporter Alex Flood to chat about the ongoing reconciliation efforts in the area.
1: It's really stepped on the gas as far as reconciliation. When the world found out about the unmarked graves in Kamloops, BC, that really awakened the whole country's eyes to understand and realize that there were tragedies, there were tragic crisis events that took place, and children were taken. And because of that, human beings, as we all are, really took issue with it because it attacks the heart. You know, we've heard other people speaking today, you know, a member of the Royal Canadian Mounted Police saying that he's ashamed to be wearing his uniform in part of what happened, because we have a sordid history with the RCMP that just took the position of whatever government was in and whatever was going on at that time with the Anglican Church, and did what they were tasked to do. And so as far as the reconciliation for me is that it's such a comfort knowing that I'm here today to experience that, because I did not experience that as a child in the 60s. And to know that we've come this far, it gives me comfort to know that the generations to come beyond me are going to be able to live and breathe and coexist.
2: It's been 1 year since the Sioux and Garden River signed that friendship accord, correct? What has the past year been? What are maybe the dynamics right now?
1: So I can tell you that I have the mayor on speed dial, and vice versa. I can tell you that, I've gotten to know a number of the councillors in the city of Sault Ste. Marie pretty closely, and we do and have a commitment to work together. We may disagree sometimes, but I can tell you that without a doubt that I've been at the mayor's office more this term, because I did sit on council previously, and I know that the previous chief did not have the opportunities that I'm having to sit at that mayor's table and to discuss economic development initiatives and to do truth and reconciliation and to acknowledge the harms that were done to the people. I did share with him when I first met him that when I was a child there was an invisible line between Garden River and City of Sault Ste. Marie, and we knew that where that line was, even though it wasn't a visible line, we knew it that once we got into that line and in our community, we would be safe and we would be well cared for. When we stepped over that line, we were in a enemy territory, might as well say, and we didn't know if we were going to be harmed or ridiculed or anything. And to know that, it was a big relief, I guess, knowing that once we got back here, we were safe.
0: Karen Bell is the chief of Garden River First Nation. In Sault Ste. Marie, the city has employed Indigenous policy advisor Caitlin Neveu for the last 2 years. Her position was created to strengthen reconciliation efforts between the city and nearby First Nations. Neveu was in Garden River for the ceremony today. She also spoke with Alex Flood.
3: It's been such a privilege and a humbling process to have so many individuals from the municipality come forward and want to learn and being intrigued in our culture and, you know, having so much understanding maybe coming forward. So as I had mentioned previous, that I have just completed the Wabanong training, which is cultural competency training. There's 6 modules and it's for all municipal employees, and it'll go live within time to anyone who wants to learn from it. And it goes through the process, but it comes full circle. So it starts with time immemorial and contact, and then it goes into our First Nations people and our worldviews. It speaks to treaties and residential schools, but then it comes all the way around to justice and today, because we are survivors and we are resilient and we are coming through an atrocious history, but we are here, and we're not just a sad story, right? We're a Cinderella story. We're coming forward, we're being us, and it's all thanks to our ancestors that stood up and used their voice and stood for themselves despite any type of issue that they may have received during the process. They still did it, knowing that our seven generations would need them to do it. And that's our purpose in life. We not only have an inherent right to take care of the land and the water and our animals, but we also have the obligation to make sure our seven generations are well cared for.
2: How long has this position existed? Is this a newer position, like in the last little bit?
3: It is brand new. I am the first here in the city, and I started March 2025.
2: How significant of a step is that towards reconciliation here in the Sioux and surrounding area?
3: I think it's a leap. You know, who's to say what kind of feedback the municipality would have received having a position like this? It was a risk. It was a necessary risk. So it shows heart and dedication to the position. I mean, the position, it's a lot of responsibility, and it's, like I said, I'm taking it day by day, but and it's humbling because I'm making mistakes, but I'm also learning from them, right? And that's part of life, is that you can't learn without finding those areas that don't work. And so I'm trying to see what fits, what works, why we need to do it, and what it means.
0: Caitlin Neveu is Sault Ste. Marie's Indigenous Policy Advisor. Denialism about residential schools persists even on this sixth National Day for Truth and Reconciliation. We learned earlier this week that white nationalist groups' Second Sons gathered on a First Nation near Kamloops. The RCMP says the group was there to intimidate and provoke fear and division. In Garden River, Daryl Busnow is the cultural advisor with the Anishinaabeg Police Service. He told our reporter Alex Flood that groups like Second Sons are a reminder of denialism.
4: Reconciliation is at different levels right across the country. Depends where you are. I mean, if you look at the incident that occurred at the Kamloops this week, right? You know, racism has raised its ugly head. And so therefore it tells us that, you know, we're still a long ways away. But if you compare that to the ceremony that we had here this morning, you know, you can see that there are significant steps that are taking place between the city and the First Nation and trying to repair that relationship. So I think those are the positive steps, right? And everything in between, right? It's just everywhere in between. You know, the 94 calls to action, the final report being released 10 years ago. Where are we at that? People say we're at different places with respect to that. You know, I say we're still a long ways away because my measurement is that maybe 10 have been truly been acted upon, but we're a long ways away as well, I think.
2: You mentioned the Kamloops incident that happened a few days ago. I mean, does that send shockwaves even to First Nations and communities on a totally different part of the country?
4: I don't think it sends shockwaves. I think it just confirms that, you know, those type of attitudes still prevail out there. And Kimberly Murray in her final report on missing children and Norma Grace talked about denialism, right? And so therefore it's alive, right? And we need to meet it head on. We need to continue to tell the truth and to, you know, put the deniers in their proper place. At the same time, I think we need to reach out to the reasonable people to bring them into our circle.
2: What can residents do to ensure that truth and reconciliation continues to be met even outside of today?
4: So I think the one thing is learn. Learn more about it, right? Learn what the truth is. There are stories out there that are not the truth. As our survivor, Wally McKay, spoke about today, is to, you know, take that time to talk to survivors. Hear the stories, right? Hear what they are. Learn more about what the impacts of Indian residential schools has done with respect to, you know, the harms that have occurred. Know that these are not only harms against children, but there are crimes against humanity, right? Crimes against children. And the unfinished business about the children who remain missing. And I think that's where our good friends from Sault Ste. Marie and, you know, right across the province can help, is that, you know, this our whole effort to try to find our ancestors.
0: Daryl Busnow is the Anishinaabeg Police Service's cultural advisor in Garden River First Nation. Busnow was speaking with the CBC's Alex Flood. 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
5: This is CBC News. Good afternoon, I'm Brendan Connor, and here is the news from Northern Ontario. It's the National Day for Truth and Reconciliation, and it was marked across Canada today. Established in 2021, it honors residential school survivors, their families, and the thousands of children who never returned home. Beginning in the 1800s, thousands of Indigenous children were taken from their families and were sent to church-run residential schools where many abuses took place. Several of those schools were here in northeastern Ontario, including Sault Ste. Marie, Spanish outside Sudbury, Chapleau, and Fort Albany on the James Bay coast. There was a residential school in Spanish that operated from 1913 to 1965. It was one of the largest in Canada and saw children brought in from all over Ontario and Quebec. And people gathered in the rain today at that site, about an hour west of Sudbury, where they heard speeches from an elder and from Alicia Traves, who's the manager for the Spanish Indian Residential School Project. She thanked all for coming and for enduring the weather. And the Serpent River First Nation Chief, James Owl, also spoke.
6: When I was very young, like our elder said, I didn't hear much about residential schools. That was a time where the generations before us were still quiet because of the troubles that they endured. Today, children are receiving the benefit of those stories. Although they're very difficult, recognizing what happened is the most important thing.
5: Chief Owl told those in attendance that this is an especially important time to mark and honor the victims and survivors of the residential school system, as he pointed to those recent incidents in BC of denialism. And as communities across the country marked the National Day for Truth and Reconciliation, the Anishinaabe Nation led a walk this morning in Thunder Bay. Participants placed tobacco at a memorial site for St. Joseph's Indian Residential School, and then they made their way to a local park for dancing, drumming, food, and other activity. Charlene Yerksa is a member of the Kuchiching First Nation. She says she walked today in honor of her father, who is a residential school survivor, and her mother, who passed this June.
7: It's important for everybody to know what they all went through as young people and taken from their homes. We lost a lot of stuff, our language, and we have to learn all that back again.
5: And Canada's Indigenous Services Minister, Mandy Gulmasty, spent the day in Thunder Bay as she spoke with First Nation leaders there about this year's devastating wildfires, also about ongoing boil water advisories and the challenges faced by remote communities with medical transportation. In other news today, the company that publishes the Sudbury Star and other newspapers across northeastern Ontario, Post Media, says it's ending all print editions by the end of October and is transitioning them to online only. This means the end of hard copy versions of the Sudbury Star, the North Bay Nugget, the Sioux Star, Timmins Daily Press, as well as newspapers in Espanola and Elliott Lake. This move is being met with some sadness from some who recall when the newspapers were a major player in the public discourse. Mike Whitehouse is a writer and communications expert in Sudbury who used to work for the Sudbury Star.
8: In many ways, I think it was inevitable. You know, a lot of other papers had already run this course. But it's always tinged with disappointment because, you know, the printed product, it was, you know, once a major concern in Sudbury. It was a significant employer. It was a difference maker in public opinion. You know, print media was once king in Canada, was once king in Sudbury.
5: Post Media says no editorial positions will be affected, but 11 jobs will be lost as the North Bay-based printing plant closes. And Post Media also says it'll be introducing a new weekly publication for subscribers, Northern News This Week, and feature a selection of reporting from various markets. Ontario's independent police watchdog group, the SIU, is now involved following an incident on Highway 69 south of Sudbury yesterday morning. The SIU gets involved to review police conduct when someone is injured or killed in an interaction with officers. The news released today says shortly after 10:30 a.m., the OPP spotted what they call a vehicle of interest. Trying to stop it, the SIU says police laid out a spike belt. The car lost control and flipped over. Two people inside were slightly injured, and the SIU will continue its investigation. Parry Sound Muskoka Conservative MP Scott Aitchison spoke today about his decision to step down and leave federal politics this fall. He wrote on social media today, "I have made the difficult decision to resign my seat following the conclusion of the fall parliamentary session. After 30 years of public life, it's time for a new chapter where I will explore new opportunities." Aitchison was elected to Huntsville Town Council at age 21, went on to be the mayor there. He has served in Parliament since 2019, and he thanked the people of Parry Sound Muskoka for placing their trust in him and hopes he made them proud. Canadian astronaut Joshua Kutrick is set to blast off for the International Space Station tomorrow. The 44-year-old Alberta native is one of four people assigned to NASA's SpaceX Crew 13 mission, which is headed up on a six-month mission. The Canadian Space Agency says Kutrick's launch and that of astronaut Jeremy Hansen, who went to the moon with Artemis II earlier this year, are ongoing examples of Canada's memorable year for space exploration and research. And that is the CBC News to this hour. I'm Brendan Connor. Thanks for listening. Stay tuned for more national and international news at the top of the hour. Jonathan, back to you.
0: Thanks, Brendan. Now here's Bridget with one last look at the weather.
9: Thanks very much, Jonathan. Well, let's start in the Northeast. Tonight, chance of showers or drizzle right across the region. Lows from 9 to 16 degrees, not too chilly. And then tomorrow, showers again for Thursday, or at least a chance of showers pretty much everywhere in the Northeast. Highs from 16 to 20. There's a fog advisory for Terrace Bay and Scriber along the shore of Lake Superior. That's for fog tonight. Near zero visibility is expected in some areas, so travel could be hazardous. That will clear up, though, in the morning. Otherwise, in the northwest, we're seeing light winds near the Manitoba border and a slight chance of showers before morning in Thunder Bay. Lows from 5 to 13 degrees. And tomorrow in the northwest, a chance of showers across the region, just the same as the northeast. That's in the afternoon for Kenora and Fort Frances, and in the morning further east towards Thunder Bay. Windy for most areas tomorrow in the northwest, gusting to 50 kilometers per hour. Highs from 12 to 18 degrees, plus the Humidex likely. In Thunder Bay right now, that's our warm spot at 25 with a Humidex of 27. Mainly sunny there. Let's go over to Marathon. We're seeing the fog there as well, 13 degrees. And in Fort Severn, cloudy, just 12 degrees. That's our cool spot for the northwest. In Greater Sudbury, light rain at the airport, 16 degrees. In Timmins, it's cloudy, sitting at 18. And let's go to Fort Albany, nice and sunny, and 21 degrees, Jonathan.
0: Thank you, Bridget. It's 5:37, 4:37 Central. Chris Edwards is here with the latest from the business world.
10: Good afternoon. Let's start with some banking news. TD Bank has announced a major buyback program. They're buying $10 billion worth of their own stock back from investors, or about 4% of the total outstanding shares right now. Now, they did do this last year for $7 billion. We spoke to Colin Szczynski from SIA Wealth Management about the move. He broke down why a bank like TD would do this.
11: These buybacks really are, they can only get them approved for a year or two, but they're kind of ongoing. And the idea is rather than pay out a dividend, what they do is they will buy the stock and cancel it, reducing the number of shares, which can then increase the value of the stock, all else being equal. That's kind of the idea behind them.
10: In other words, this is another way to give money to shareholders. Szczynski said this is also a sign of confidence from TD's management. If in a bull market, which we are in, if companies are issuing larger and larger buybacks, generally speaking, that's a good thing, at least for investors. Let's turn now to news out of the U.S. They're lowering their fuel efficiency standards. Now, what does that mean for vehicles sold in Canada? Well, it effectively means we're weakening our fuel economy standards as well, but it doesn't mean we need to lower our overall long-term emission targets. Up until very recently, Canada aligned its fuel economy standards with those of the U.S. because the car market in North America is so deeply integrated. American cars, of course, are very popular in Canada. So on Monday, the Trump administration announced by 2031, the fleet-wide fuel efficiency of new American passenger vehicles should be about 35 miles per gallon. That's about 15 kilometers per liter. Now, that's way down from the goal of 50 miles per gallon by 2031 proposed by the Biden administration. So what does this mean for Canada? For that, I spoke to Joanna Kyriazis, the Director of Policy and Strategy of Clean Energy Canada, a climate policy think tank.
12: Automakers who are selling into both the Canadian and American market, they can meet stronger Canadian standards by just allocating more of their kind of cleaner vehicle inventory here and selling more of their larger polluting vehicles in the U.S. They don't need to change what they build. It's really where they allocate their kind of more fuel efficient and electric vehicles.
10: So for Canada, it's all about the total emissions of the vehicle fleet. The government wants the average vehicle here by 2035 to emit less than half the carbon dioxide it emits today. And the key to that will not be to make gas-powered vehicles way more efficient, but to seriously push zero-emission electric vehicles, lowering the fleet average that way. It wants 75% of new vehicles sold in Canada in 2035 to be EVs. So picture more American EVs being sold here. Finally, as we mark the National Day for Truth and Reconciliation, Canada Post has issued a new set of stamps. These are four stamps in the shape of T-shirts, a reference, of course, to Orange Shirt Day. And to commemorate the fact, this year, for the first time, grade 12 students in British Columbia will have participated in Orange Shirt Day every year since kindergarten. People wear orange shirts to recognize residential school survivors and honor the children who died at the schools. Three of the stamps each represent First Nations, Inuit, and Métis communities, and the fourth represents Mother Earth. You can order the stamps on Canada Post's website or at Canada Post offices. For CBC Radio, I'm Chris Edwards.
0: Thanks, Chris. And so, as Chris mentioned, today is the National Day for Truth and Reconciliation. And if you're looking for some books by Indigenous authors to read today and in the coming days, Connor Kerr has you covered. He's a Métis Ukrainian writer and author of several books, including Beaver Hills Forever. I reached him earlier to share his Truth and Reconciliation Day reading list, and I started by asking Connor what today means to him.
13: I think this is just such an important day for all of us to really sit and reflect and learn about these territories, the histories there, the narratives, the stories. As someone who's worked in Indigenous education and then in the literary world for the last few years, it's really been heartwarming to see the response and people coming to terms with the histories and the ongoing legacy of the Indian residential school system. But I think there's so much more that we can all do to continue to learn and to continue to grow in our own understanding, which is also why I want to chat with you about a whole bunch of books today.
0: Yeah, so you're highlighting recent books by Indigenous authors. Why the focus on newer books?
13: I think one of the things that I love about these books that are coming out is the contemporary kind of questions that they're wrestling with. How do Indigenous peoples navigate with social media, with the current like political situations that exist today, with moving to urban cities, to these going to university, like all these

0: kind of questions from more of a contemporary perspective rather than one that might be kind of historical, which there's some incredible books that cover that. But I love how these authors are starting to grapple and wrestle with those questions.
1: So let's start with fiction. Tell me about some fiction books that you'd recommend.
0: Yeah, well, there's one coming out in the fall here right away called Sucker Falls by Drew Hayden Taylor, which is going to be great. There's a good book called Treat Them as Buffalo by Blair Palmer Yoxall, which brought us back to 1885 prairies. But the one I really want to talk about today is Small Ceremonies by Kyle Edwards, which is a novel where I would say the main character is the north end of Winnipeg. It's told through about 14 different characters' perspectives that interweave throughout. And Kyle does such a good job of just showing their relationship to this city and what that means for these younger or older Indigenous people as they navigate living in this neighborhood. It's centered around a hockey team that's getting kicked out of the league because of, well, at the end of the day, racism, and how this community is pushing back against that and also at the same time kind of finding themselves there. It doesn't hold anything back. It doesn't, but it doesn't like promise anything either. It's a very much a narrative that's really just focused around this kind of narrative, or sorry, not this narrative, this neighborhood and the beauty that exists within it, whether that's humorous, whether that's dark, whether that's built around these characters' relationships. So highly recommend Small Ceremonies by Kyle Edwards.
1: Perfect. Okay, so that's a fiction book. What about nonfiction? Yeah.
0: Nonfiction, I always turn back to, especially this time of year with the changing leaves and the oncoming season of winter bearing down on us, the book Making Love with the Land by Joshua Whitehead, which came out a few years back. And Josh is does such an incredible job of kind of looking in an uncompromising way at through these different essays around what it means to be shaped by the land. How does that inform our history? How does that inform our relationships? What does that look like? And for Indigenous or non-Indigenous peoples, I think it's important for us to think about those questions of what it means to be living on these beautiful landscapes that we have here in Canada. It's intellectually thrilling. You know, there's so much personal narrative that's interwoven throughout it. And he does such a good job of asking that question of what that means to really be, as I was mentioning earlier, like existing within a contemporary space where you're often have these stereotypes imposed on you about what your relationship to the land should look like, and comes at it in an uncompromising way. So would highly recommend that one, as well as the book Nishka by Jordan Abel, which looks at how a young man finds himself, his culture, his identity, and through the understanding of his own histories and the impacts of Indian residential schools and how that's affected the intergenerational trauma that afflicts his community and his family as well. So I would highly recommend that one as well.
1: So Nishka by Jordan Abel and Making Love with the Land by Joshua Whitehead. So how about kids and young readers? What about a book for them?
0: Of course. Well, I'm trying to be a good uncle these days. And so I'm picking this book up for all my nephews and nieces and all my friends' kids as they're coming into this world. And it's called This Land is a Lullaby, which is by Tanya Simpson, but then translated into Nehewewin, the Cree language, by Dorothy Thunder. And I mean, you pick this book up off on a shelf, you're going to buy it. Like, it's incredibly beautiful. The illustrations are phenomenal. It won a Governor General's Award the other year. But the story itself is just so soothing. You know, you got these hum of dragonflies, the drumming of thunder, grasses swirling, northern lights glimmering. It's so soothing. Like, it puts me to sleep when I read it. And it just like takes away all that anxiety and stress from your day. It's fully bilingual, translated into Plains Cree, and really just speaks to the beauty of the storytelling that exists within the Plains Cree culture. And for readers who might be a bit older, young adult books, I'm really liking Here for a Good Time by Kim Spencer, which is a coming of age tale. And especially for your listeners who might be in rural communities, this one's, it's centered in northern BC in Prince Rupert on a young woman as she's coming of age in the 1990s and what that means to navigate school, family dynamics, relationships, falling in love. And also learning about intergenerational trauma, the effects of that on your own family, what it means to be Indigenous in these communities that aren't necessarily Indigenous, but they're on their lands. And it's also, the navigation relationships with non-Indigenous people as well.

0: Good evening, I'm Chris Kettinen in the Thunder Bay Newsroom. The Ontario government announced this week that it's implementing 24/7 operation at the Shunya Truck Inspection Station on Highway 1117. The province says this expanded operation will aim to strengthen enforcement and ensure commercial vehicles are operating safely. The move also comes as construction begins to widen 5 kilometres of the highway from McGuire Road to Coughlin Road, part of the government's plan to twin more than 107 kilometres of the Trans-Canada Highway between Thunder Bay and Nipigon. And the Kidney Foundation of Canada is hosting a 2026 Kidney Walk around Boulevard Lake in Thunder Bay starting at 10 a.m. this coming Saturday. The 1 to 5 kilometer walk will fundraise for programs, patient services, research, and awareness initiatives to support those living with or at risk of developing kidney disease. People can register online at kidneywalk.ca. For more news, visit our website at cbc.ca/thunderbay. And now the weather for the city of Thunder Bay and Superior West. Tonight, increasing cloudiness overnight with a chance of showers and lows of 11 degrees. Thursday, partly cloudy with a chance of showers early in the morning, then clearing with highs of 19. And Thursday night, partly cloudy with a chance of showers overnight and lows of 8. And that's your weather report from Environment Canada.
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3: Hello, I'm Neil Kirksall.
4: Good evening, I'm Chris Howden. This is As It Happens. Tonight.
3: Withdrawal symptoms. U.S. forces have now pulled out of their last posts in Iraq, and for many in the country, it is a belated moment of celebration after what felt like an endless war.
4: Seeing the problem in black and white, Peru's Humboldt penguins are facing a worsening food shortage as a potential super El Nino rapidly warms the waters where they feed.
3: The crest of a new wave, we remember Canadian radio pioneer Dave Marsden, the legendary former musical director of Toronto's groundbreaking station, CFNY.
4: A clear and present danger. After a string of femicides in South Africa, the country's president announces new safety measures, including an official audit of unsafe streets.
3: Meeting of the masterminds, I'll speak with a member of the Peoria Nation, a historian who can finally spread the word that she is one of this year's MacArthur Fellows. That comes with a hefty cash prize and the even heftier title of genius.
4: And lost in sound, 4 never-before-heard recordings from Stevie Wonder's 1976 classic Songs in the Key of Life have just been released, and mixing the new tunes was a labor of love for one of the record's original engineers. As it happens, the Wednesday edition, radio that marvels will wonder never cease.

0: While they had their eggs and some of the small chicks, the parents couldn't find the food, to sustain the breeding season. So we started seeing how the whole nesting breeding season was just, nests were being abandoned. And if there's eggs that are without pairs, without parents at the nests, then other predators like gulls and vultures eat them. So it was really heartbreaking just to see how the whole breeding season fell apart.
1: And this is on top of another El Nino that they experienced other issues as well. What are some of the other fights they've had to
0: Yes.
1: fight?
0: Well, usually, or before, let's say in the last few decades, we would expect to have a strong El Nino every 7 years, 15 years. But we had a strong El Nino in 2023 that lasted for a complete year until 2024. And that also had a very large impact on the Humboldt penguin population. Numbers in Punta San Juan dropped from 2,500 penguins to about 500 penguins. And then after that, they started nesting, and we're waiting for this population to recover. And now it's only been 2 years after 2024, and now we have this super El Nino. So that's one of the big threats. But besides that, there's also emergent diseases like avian influenza. And on top of that, we have competition with fisheries.
1: Staff as well as volunteers are doing this work trying to protect these penguins on Punta San Juan. How are they dealing and you dealing with this decline and these upsetting scenes that you're describing?
0: Yeah, it's challenging. It's definitely challenging to keep morale high when this is happening. We do know that, El Nino is a naturally occurring event, and we are prepared to expect breeding failure and mortality when El Nino hits. But the worry is that now things are too frequent. The climate is very uncertain, and the threats just keep piling up. So that just adds a lot of uncertainty onto what you can do in conservation, and also that you're constantly documenting bad news.
1: I wanted to ask as well, they're known in English, obviously, as Humboldt penguins. Do they have a different name in Spanish or locally?
0: No, pingüino de
1: Okay.
0: Humboldt. We
1: Okay.
0: call it pingüino de Humboldt. In Chile, they have a very funny name, a common name, which is pájaro niño, which is kind of like little child bird. So pájaro niño, right? So I think that's just penguins. They walk on 2 feet, kind of look like they're a baby in pajamas, so or a toddler. So I think that they're just very charismatic, and they got that name
1: And
0: further
1: is
0: down in those
1: Humboldt
0: days.
1: from the person who first identified the species or
0: Yes, it's basically because of the current name. So we have the Humboldt current, and that was discovered by Alexander von Humboldt. That's a German scientist.
1: This penguin is found in other parts of Peru and Chile as well. What are you seeing
0: Yes.
1: there in terms of the populations? Are there similar decline elsewhere?
0: Exactly. So this is not just a Punta San Juan story. This is something that's replicated in different parts of the coast in Peru. The abandonment of the nests this year due to the Super El Niño has happened all along the coast of Peru. And we've also been in communication with our fellow researchers in Chile, and their penguins are also not having a great breeding season over there.
1: Well, when we talk about the kind of numbers, I mean, even for those of us who are not experts in this field, when we talk about 4, 10, 20, that sounds like they're endangered, but they're technically considered vulnerable, not endangered at this point. What would it take or should it take, in your view, to change that label?
0: So right now they are listed as vulnerable. I was participating in an international penguin conference, and we have already requested to update first this category, right? Because that category depends on population numbers and also how fast the drops are. And we're going to reassess the whole species between Peru and Chile. And I am pretty positive it's going to go into endangered because of the drop that we've seen in the last, say, 4 or 5 years.
1: Susanna, I'm so glad we could speak. Thank you for this.
0: Thank you, guys.
2: Susana Cárdenas Alaiza is an ecologist and the director of the Punta San Juan program. She's in Lima, Peru.

0: In the late 1970s, CFNY was rebellious radio. The station broadcast to Toronto and beyond from a little yellow house in Brampton. Its slogan was the spirit of radio. And the man who embodied that spirit was musical director Dave Marsden, who died this week at the age of 85. He got his start as Dave Mickey, a fast-talking Chum FM DJ in the early 60s. His way with words was such that, in his landmark book, Understanding Media, Marshall McLuhan wrote, "Dave Mickey alternately soars, groans, swings, sings, solos, intones, and scampers." Mr. Mickey slash Marsden's radical approach also included spontaneously invented shticks, like a long-running bit inspired by a brown paper bag he took into the studio.
1: I would open my mic and just stream of conscious. I never plan anything. And one day I looked over and I went, "What's in the brown paper bag?" Well, then people started asking me, "What's in the brown paper bag?" And I started giving away prizes in my brown paper bags. But no one ever knew what was going to be in the brown paper bag. And sometimes I would just give away a head of lettuce. But there also might be tickets to see Pink Floyd. You never knew.
0: Dave Marsden speaking in the 2015 documentary I Am What I Play. Mr. Marsden later brought that free-spirited approach to CFNY, taking the eclectic sensibilities of 70s FM into the new wave era. The station beamed out then unheard-of bands like U2 and The Cure, while championing Canadian acts from Rough Trade to Skinny Puppy. Alan Cross is a former CFNY host, a music historian, and the co-executive producer of the documentary CFNY, The Spirit of Radio. We reached him in London, England.
2: Alan, if someone's learning about him for the first time and hears a clip like it, it makes you wonder that he's kind of like that too. You never knew what you were going to get. Is that an accurate assessment?
3: Well, it is. And he taught everybody on staff how to do that, how to do what he did, which was this incredible communicator connection to make people stop and listen and analyze and think about what he said. And the brown paper bag is the perfect example because it allowed the audience in on some sort of secret, in on some sort of conspiracy, on some sort of thing that nobody else knew about. And that created community, and community created the fan base.
2: What did having a boss like Dave Marsden allow you to do that you weren't able to do before, and the other hosts as well, that you couldn't do anywhere else?
3: Well, CFNY back in those days was an extremely free-form radio station. There were some rules about what you could play and in what order you could play them, but they were so loose that they almost didn't exist. And David said, "Look, when you go into that studio and you sit in that chair and you turn on that microphone, you are responsible for entertaining thousands upon thousands of people by what you say and the music you choose. It is an awesome responsibility, but it's also an immense opportunity to create something that no one else in radio can create." And David encouraged that. He would often stay up late at night if I was working overnights and listen to everything I did and every mix that I made and every song that I played. And then within 24 hours, there would be a 6-page typewritten memo critiquing absolutely. Yes. And it was never mean. It was never done with malice. It was always like, "Here's how you can make it better. Here's how you can make the connection deeper. Here's how you can make that story more engaging." And I never forgot those lessons. And everyone on staff was subjected to the same sort of, I'm not going to call it critique, I'm going to call it encouragement. We hired you because we saw something in you. Now, here's how we're going to bring it out.
2: That's the way it should be, right? You can't grow if someone doesn't take the time to help you do that. You'd been seeing each other recently, if I'm not mistaken, at screenings and events for the Spirit of Radio documentary you were mentioning. What was that like?
3: It was nice to be able to connect with David. We spent a lot of time on this documentary. It was 7 years complaining about nobody doing a documentary and then 3 years of actually doing it. It premiered in January, and we've been doing these screenings, and it was just on PBS Buffalo last week. And when he came out to do the Q&As with the audience, he got an opportunity to see people who had tremendous affection, tremendous respect for him. And they would come up to him and say, David, in the 80s, I was growing up. I didn't know who I was. I felt like an outsider. But the music and the people on that radio station helped me figure that out. And I could honestly say that, David, your radio station changed my life. Mm-hmm. And this is 40, 45 years after the fact. And again, the amount of affection that was expressed whenever he came out, I mean, he was moved. I saw him, cry a couple of times because he was 84 and then 85. And I think he knew he was in ill health. And this love that he expressed over the radio over all those years was coming back at him. And it was so lovely. I mean, it's tremendously sad that we've lost. He was a friend. He was a mentor. He was a coworker. He was all these things. But I'm so glad that he had the opportunity to come face to face with those listeners whose lives he changed.
2: That's beautiful that they was able to hear that all these years later. In terms of the impact on the music

0: October baseball is upon us, but of course it's not upon the Toronto Blue Jays or their fans, who won't have the chance to root for their team this postseason. To say it was a disappointing season would be a massive understatement. Major League Baseball's only Canadian team plunged from being two outs away from a World Series title last fall to finishing last in the American League East. Today, General Manager Ross Atkins weighed in on the team's path forward and on the lackluster performance of star player Vladimir Guerrero Jr.
1: Everything needs to be assessed, that is for sure. We need to understand that. I mean, everything changes, and it changes quick. This is a very dynamic game and industry with a lot of smart people in it. So we need to lean into our projections. We need to lean into our scouting reports, understand our assessments at a high level to see where the opportunities are and what we missed. And we will absolutely do that. Having said that, I do believe that, some portion of our correction can come from within. But we need to make sure that, we're elite on the acquisition front as well. I do think that our pro scouting department is good at that, can adapt quickly and, it's definitely going to be something we need to assess.
2: Russ, you mentioned that you and Vlad have been talking over the last couple of days. What was your message to him, and what was his message to you in those conversations?
1: Yeah, I mean, there's a lot of different topics, right? As it relates to the performers, that we're in it with them, we're in the fight with them, and trying to download what he feels in the most authentic way, and what he thinks is the core opportunity. And for our goal is for him to feel our support and our commitment to correcting that with him.
3: When you look at the things that went wrong, with the resources you have to wind up with the worst offense in the game this season, what do you have to look at to make sure that it doesn't happen again?
1: We need to drill down and understand how the league's adjusted of us and adjust again. We've leaned heavy into contact, as you've seen. We felt that we've had enough power, at least to start a season and going into spring training, and we haven't for a couple of years. So we need to do a better job of understanding the why, and as it relates to deployment, as it relates to development, and how guys are improving and adjusting, and as it relates to acquisition.
0: That was Blue Jays General Manager Ross Atkins speaking to reporters earlier today.